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1: For 91.9 KVCR News, I'm Anthony Victoria, and this is IE Latino Voices, where we invite representatives from Latino-led and Latino-serving organizations to share their stories and their impact in our region. Joining me today is Mariah Bonilla, Project Policy Analyst with the UCLA Latino Policy and Politics Institute. Thanks for joining us, Mariah.
2: Thank you so much for having me.
1: Of course. So yeah, let's start big picture. Why was it important to publish this report now? And what does it tell us about where California is headed?
2: So a little bit about the report. We've provided a comprehensive look at the conditions shaping Latino communities in the Inland Empire. And so this included Riverside and San Bernardino counties. To do this, we combined both quantitative data analysis with 8 semi-structured interviews with workers from the region. And so we really wanted to illuminate their lived experiences. We felt it was very important to publish this report now because the Inland Empire is at a very critical moment. So we have seen that the region has experienced such tremendous economic and population growth in the region and over past couple decades. And so really this has been led by Latino workers, really powered largely by our workforce. But at the same time, we see that families are still facing, you know, rising housing costs, persistent wage gaps and challenges to access to healthcare coverage, and really growing concerns about economic mobility in the region. And so really understanding these trends now is essential because the decisions that policymakers, employers, and community leaders are making today will continue to shape the region's future for decades to come.
1: Yeah, and what does your report, Mariah, say about the barriers that these workers are facing? I don't know if you're able to provide maybe some examples of that.
2: We found that, you know, Latinos now make up 53% of the workforce in the IE, but they are continuing to face persistent wage gaps. And so, for instance, we see large wage disparities for Latino workers in the region. So Latino workers earn lower wages compared to their peers, and Latinas specifically earn the lowest hourly wages at 17.

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1: Read this report and all the research that you all do. What would you want them to take away when it comes to addressing Latino workforce issues, or generally overall just workforce issues across the state?
2: Engaging and listening to workers themselves is really key here. You know, understanding that investing in the well-being of Latino workers as a whole can really build a stronger and more resilient Inland Empire for everyone.
1: Absolutely. Well, Mariah, thank you so much for joining us today. Really appreciate it.
2: Thank you so much for having me.
1: Mariah Bonilla is a project policy analyst with the UCLA Latino Policy and Politics Institute. Join us again next week for IE Latino Voices. 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For KVCR News, I'm Anthony Victoria.
3: Thanks for joining us at 91.9 KVCR. I'm David Fleming. Going back to All Things Considered in just about a minute and a half, a look at privatized airport security just ahead. Also, a remembrance of vocalist Victor Willis, the former lead singer of the disco band The Village People. He was not only the frontman, but he also co-authored several of the group's hits. That is just about 5 minutes away. Then it's Marketplace coming up at 6. A collision reported just a minute ago on the 10 eastbound at Milliken Avenue. Two vehicles here, the number one lane blocked. Over to the 210 east with a collision reported at the 15. It looks like the number one lane still affected. Other vehicles have been moved over to the right-hand shoulder. That's the 210 eastbound right at the 15. Also a hazard on the 210 east of Campus Avenue. Looks like a vehicle involved, but it's not yet reported what portion of the roadway may be affected, at least the center divider here, the 210 east of Campus Avenue. Becoming partly cloudy tonight, some patchy fog overnight, and inland valley lows in the low to mid-50s. Still cloudy with some patchy fog tomorrow morning, then becoming sunny once again. The high is in the mid to upper 80s, just either side of 90 on Friday, into the lower 90s going through this weekend. It's 550 at 91.9 KVCR.
4: 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I'm Juana Summers.
5: And I'm Scott Detrow. If you have traveled by plane, you know the drill. Airport officers check your ID, maybe take a photo, and you walk through a scanner. Your carry-on bags go through an X-ray machine. In some U.S. airports, the officers are private contractors. In others, they're federal workers. To learn why and what difference it makes, NPR's Bill Chappell went to Kansas City.
6: Officers greeting travelers at Kansas City International Airport wear badges and U.S. flag patches. They're polite and intent on keeping you moving.
7: All right, let's see, hon. Good to go.
6: But these officers work for a private company, not the federal government.
8: I didn't even notice.
6: Kim Eccles is traveling to Portland, Oregon with her daughters.
8: Taught my kids not to question anything going through security. Just keep your mouth shut and go.
9: You never taught me that.
6: They can settle that one on the plane. But one of the only signs that these officers don't work for the Transportation Security Administration is that their shirts are gray, not blue. They work for a company called VMD Corporation, based in McLean, Virginia. Gabe Murphy is VMD's program manager at the airport. He says the government is involved.
10: We do have TSA that's here.
6: Private workers are responsible for screening passengers and bags, but there's also a TSA oversight team. Murphy says it's to make sure they follow standard operating procedure.
10: Basically audit us and make sure that we're following all the processes and procedures as outlined by TSA. Their SOP is our SOP.
6: Kansas City is one of the biggest U.S. airports to use private contractors, along with San Francisco International. But the TSA handles security at about 440 other airports. So why is there a split? It dates back to the creation of the TSA.
11: Following 9/11, there was a law that was passed, Aviation Transportation Security Act.
6: Tina Wan Sherman leads the Homeland Security and Justice Team at the Government Accountability Office.
11: And that act actually mandated this pilot program to have an option for privatized screening at airports.
6: But only around 20 airports use private contractors. They're scattered from Sarasota, Florida to Yellowstone, Montana. Airports have looked at switching before, but the numbers held steady.

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8: It's All Things Considered from NPR News. I'm Scott Detrow.
9: And I'm Juana Summers. The U.S. and Iran are trying to salvage a 60-day ceasefire, with government officials blaming each other for violations. And nobody knows how long this war will last. The Indicator's Darian Woods and Waylon Wong explain how battles from the past can give insight into how these kind of conflicts can get drawn out.
10: This year's war with Iran has cost the U.S. at least $132 billion. It's also resulted in the deaths of 13 U.S. service members, more than 3,400 Iranians, and dozens elsewhere in the Middle East.
11: Chris Blackman is an economist and political scientist at the University of Chicago who studies the roots of war and conflict. Chris is reluctant to make too many statements on the war in Iran. You know, we're still in the middle of it. Who knows what's going to happen? But he says most conflicts don't last longer than a brief flare-up.
12: I think the average war in the last 200 years has been less than 2 months long, and so this fits that pattern.
10: So that raises a question. What went wrong in wars like Ukraine and Gaza?
12: If we start from the idea that wars are horrendously costly, then there has to be something that gives one side or the other an incentive, however temporary, to decide to turn to violence.
11: Chris says the first reason is when leaders don't have the incentives to work in the best interests of their country. Take Russia's invasion of Ukraine.
12: Putin wasn't paying the costs of this war directly.
10: Democracies like the U.S. aren't immune. President Trump's sons, for example, own part of a drone manufacturing company. They might profit from war, even if it's costly for the country.
11: The second explanation Chris has for violence is something a little more psychological.
12: Values and ideals. Things that only war can deliver. The extermination of an ideology or an ethnic group that you loathe. They're not irrational. They're just enduring preferences. I think of these as sort of intangible incentives.
11: Reason number three, Chris says, is uncertainty.
12: How strong is Iran? How powerful are my forces? How likely is a decapitation event to create regime change? All of these things just have tremendous uncertainty.
10: Chris says you can think of countries as playing a game of poker. Sometimes they're bluffing, sometimes they're not. And when countries misjudge others, that's when long wars can start.
11: The Trump administration said the war in Iran would be just a, quote, short excursion. That's proven not to be the case.
10: Chris's fourth reason for violence is commitment problems.
12: The classic commitment problem is this idea of a rising power facing a weakening one. If you're a weakening power and you look forward to the day when that rising power is going to dominate you, you have a choice. Am I going to take you out now?

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7: It seemed to be a parade of quite boring men talking very earnestly about liberty, battles that involve 20 people in a field somewhere.
6: Dominic Sandbrook and Tom Holland of the podcast The Rest is History suggest that maybe America's Declaration of Independence wasn't all it was cracked up to be.
8: All the slogans are coming from British vocabulary. The words like liberty and freedom are fundamental. It is English liberties that are being defended against the redcoats when the war kind of goes hot.
7: So funnily enough, for the British, sure, they're annoyed that they have lost the 13 colonies, but they think to themselves, you know what, it could have been a lot worse. We'll take it.
6: A 4th of July special with The Rest is History. That's the New Yorker Radio Hour right after the news.
9: Live from NPR News, I'm Giles Snyder. President Trump is defending his $1.1 billion in crypto earnings last year. NPR's Franco Ordonez has more on Trump's latest financial disclosures.
10: The president said he's not the only one to make a lot of money during his time in office, arguing that he made money because the stock market is up.
11: You know why I'm profiting? Because the stock market's going up. Everybody's profiting. If you have a 401k, how's your 401k done? Up 85%. Thank you, President Trump.
10: The earnings in cryptocurrency include more than $500 million related to World Liberty Financial, the crypto business founded in part by Trump and his sons. The 927-page financial forms also show large profits from properties bearing his name. He took in more than $50 million from both his golf courses in Scotland and near Washington, D.C. Franco Ordonez, NPR News.
9: President Trump took his maiden voyage on a new Air Force One today. The retrofitted Boeing 747-800 was a gift from Qatar. Trump used it to fly to North Dakota, where he visited the Theodore Roosevelt Presidential Library, which opens on the nation's 250th anniversary. Millions of Americans traveling this week for the 4th of July holiday. NPR's Joel Rose reports on what's expected to be another record-setting test for the U.S. air travel system.
12: AAA projects that more than 5.8 million travelers will take domestic flights this week, barely topping the record set last year. U.S. airlines are carrying more passengers than ever, even as they're operating fewer flights than they did 20 years ago, and that is pushing the limits of the aviation system. The Transportation Security Administration, or TSA, is expecting to screen more than 18 million travelers in the week before and after the July 4th holiday. The busiest single day is projected to be Thursday, with more than 3 million travelers. Joel Rose, NPR News, Washington.
9: Democratic socialists have pulled off some high-profile wins in recent House primaries. Now some Democrats worrying about the party's chances of regaining a congressional majority. NPR's Elena Moore reports.
13: Democratic socialist candidates say their movement is gaining ground at a time when Americans are struggling economically and feel fed up with the political status quo. But some within the Democratic Party are hesitant to broadly associate with that movement, arguing it could alienate swing voters in key toss-up districts that Democrats want to win in November. Matt Bennett is a co-founder of the centrist think tank Third Way.
14: Of course, it's possible to run as a left-leaning populist without adopting the maximalism of the extremes, but it is very hard for Democrats now to distinguish themselves.
13: Because, he says, Republicans will try to paint Democrats and Democratic socialists as one in the same. Elena Moore, NPR News.
9: This is NPR. A large-scale Russian missile and drone attack is said to have shaken Kyiv for hours. Writing on Telegram, Kyiv Mayor Vitaly Klitschko said residential buildings were damaged and that multiple people were trapped inside one. Authorities say at least one person was killed, 11 others injured. A large new study from Hong Kong adds to the evidence that Tylenol is safe to use during pregnancy. The study found no link between taking the medicine during pregnancy and a risk of autism or attention deficit hyperactivity disorder in children. NPR's Maria Godoy has more.
15: Researchers examined health records for more than 700,000 pairs of mothers and children spanning more than two decades. They compared siblings. Some were exposed to Tylenol or acetaminophen in utero, while others were not. They found no increased risk for ADHD or autism in children whose mothers took the drug during pregnancy. That finding was consistent no matter which trimester the exposure happened, how often the drug was used, or the dose. Other recent studies from multiple countries have also failed to find a link between Tylenol use during pregnancy and neurodevelopmental disorders in children. The new study appears in the journal JAMA Internal Medicine. Maria Godoy, NPR News.
9: U.S. through to the World Cup's round of 16. The U.S. men's national soccer team beat Bosnia-Herzegovina 2-0 a short time ago and will next face Belgium in Seattle on Monday. The team will be without Valerian Balogun. Balogun opened scoring against Bosnia-Herzegovina but later drew a red card. I'm Giles Snyder, NPR News.
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18: Welcome to The New Yorker Radio Hour. I'm David Remnick. If I can generalize a little bit for one moment, we Americans are not terribly modest about our place in the world. We think of the United States as not just the mightiest in the military sense or the wealthiest in the economic sense, but in some way the most important, the most central, the city on the hill, in the famous historical phrase, the nation that others look up to or should. America rejected monarchy and asserted the right to self-rule during the Revolution. And that was the great shot heard round the world. And everybody, supposedly, has been playing catch-up ever since. That's the prevailing view in a nutshell, the historical cliché. Now, my guests today have a very different view of the matter. Dominic Sandbrook and Tom Holland are the historians who host The Rest is History, a terrific podcast from the UK. And I wanted to see what America's 250th anniversary looks like from a few thousand miles to the east in Great Britain. So we're going to spend our program today with Tom Holland and Dominic Sandbrook of The Rest is History. We are always happy to have you on, but we waited for this occasion because I knew you'd have something to say on the occasion of the signing of the Declaration of Independence in 1776. And I think it's fair to say that after having listened to you for hours on this subject, that your take on it, collectively, your take on the American Revolution and the Declaration of Independence, after a four-part series that I listened to, You had the temerity to suggest that it was not the most important event in the history of civilization.
7: It's not even the most important event in the history of America.
8: It's not even the most important revolution that happens in the late 18th century, to be honest.
7: No.
18: We'll get to that and the French and many more things. But tell me this. Let's start with you, Dominic. Why do you have a rather diminished view, I would say, of the American Revolution and the Declaration?
7: I don't think I do have a diminished view. I think, first of all, an interesting thing that may be surprising to some American listeners. In Britain, the American Revolution is never really taught. It's not discussed. It doesn't really feature in our collective historical imagination. And Americans often say, ah, ha, ha, that's because you lost. That's not really the case, because there's nothing the British like more than a tragic defeat. Actually, it's because it's eclipsed by the French Revolution and the Napoleonic Wars. And we only have time, we only have space in our heads for one late 18th century thing, and that is the French Revolution and Nelson and Wellington smiting Napoleon. It's not really taught as the American Revolution. So much, it was always called the American War of Independence. So it didn't really feature in my historical imagination, certainly growing up, as a great revolutionary moment. I thought of the French Revolution, of course, or the Russian Revolution. But the American Revolution just seemed to be, and this is somebody, you know, I'm not a specialist in 18th century history at all, but it seemed to be a parade of quite boring men talking very earnestly about liberty, battles that involve 20 people in a field somewhere in the great vastness of North American continent. You know, it's not Waterloo, it's not Borodino or something. So when we came to it, and I think also Tom and I, we've been, you know, we've seen all the sort of Ken Burns style, the flag of liberty over Gobbler's Creek or whatever it might be, and sort of, you know, a slight smirk perhaps playing on our lips in a true redcoat manner as we see the Americans congratulate themselves as they go back to their slave-inhabited plantations on the great victory of liberty and so on. So I must admit, I very much enjoyed the great furore about the 1619 Project, because as a Brit watching that, it was entertaining to see Americans flagellating themselves and tearing themselves apart about whether they were the good guys after all. And of course, the 1619 Project people said that the British were the heroes in the end. So that was tremendous news for us.
18: Well, the 1619 Project is definitely something I do want to talk about. But before we get there, help us understand what was going on between the colonies and the British in the run-up to the revolution, or at least what we call the revolution. Tom?
8: I mean, just to broaden it out on why maybe it doesn't have the saliency in the British imagination that the French Revolution does, and it relates to your question. I think for people in Britain, the American War of Independence, the American Revolution, whatever you want to call it, is part of a broader continuum, which is the English-speaking Atlantic world. And there is a case for saying that that the War of Independence is a British civil war. It's another civil war in the line that descends from the civil wars that rent Great Britain and Ireland back in the 17th century. And a lot of the tensions and conflicts that gave rise to the war in the 17th century were exported to the New World. So whether it's the Puritans in Massachusetts or the Quakers in Philadelphia or the Catholics in Maryland, those religious tensions to us are very familiar. And they seem, certainly to me, very, very religious. And just as in the 18th century in Britain, those religious tensions kind of blur and fade into what you might call kind of Enlightenment dynamics. The same thing seems to be happening in America. And that's why there are lots of people in Britain who are backing the American rebels, just as obviously there are lots of people who are opposing them. And I think that the conflict makes best sense when seen in the Atlantic context, rather than being seen as something that is merely bred of American concerns, because those concerns exist in the broader kind of Anglosphere dimension, I think.
18: But Tom, what was the nature of the rebels? Some of our listeners will be surprised to hear that, in fact, in New York in particular, this was a stronghold of pro-British sentiment.
8: Yeah.
18: But there were rebels in the colonies. What was the nature of the early sense of rebellion, or was it just a kind of tax dispute?
8: Well, it varies. Mm-hmm. It varies from from colony to colony. And the difference in character between, say, Massachusetts and New York and Pennsylvania and Virginia is very, very salient. And it is something that threatens to derail the whole project of, say, issuing a Declaration of Independence. And the great achievement of the rebels in the war is not just to defeat the British, but to forge a genuine sense that these are United States.
7: Just to jump in, so David, you were talking about the wider context. So as I would see it, the wider context is this. The Seven Years' War is the moment that kind of changes everything, what you call the French and Indian War. Mm. So the British have acquired huge, they've conquered huge swathes of North America from the French. That does a couple of things. First of all, it removes the threat of the French. So from this point onwards, the colonies don't need the protection of the British army as much as they once did. It also left Britain with a crippling debt to pay. So the British budget, you know, British borrowing ballooned during the course of the war. And by the end of the Seven Years' War, Britain is paying about half of its national budget on interest payments alone. So as the British authorities see it, this is the moment when basically they need to sort out that the empire, as it were, has expanded beyond all imagination. The system for regulating it is very ramshackle and rackety. And actually, you could argue that the British project of sorting that out is an Enlightenment project, that it's a modernizing project. The Parliament sits there and it says, okay, we've basically got these 17th century colonies. It's all a bit of a mess. We're going to sort it out. It's mad that they're not paying the same taxes that people pay in Britain, the stamp tax on documents and so on. We should extend, you know, the British gentry have paid for the cost of this war. They are very heavily taxed by historic standards. We will make the Americans pay. The colonists, we'll ask the colonists to pay a little bit towards their own defense. And I think that's perfectly reasonable. And no one could really disagree with that. And so there's that element to it. As Tom, I think, absolutely rightly says, there is an element of it being a successor to the religious conflicts of the 17th century. So conflicts about, you know, the church, parliament, king, and so on, that we associate with Charles I and Oliver Cromwell. There's also, of course, the element that the British basically don't really want the colonists to keep expanding westwards. So in 1763, they said, hold on, you know, this far and no further, because they don't want to provoke expensive conflict with the kind of native tribes. And a lot of the colonists, George Washington is a brilliant example of this. They've got a lot of investment in land speculation and stuff, and they want to keep expanding westwards, and they're annoyed.
18: But Dominic, what you're suggesting is that the great imperialists in this picture,
7: yeah,
18: are not the Brits, but George Washington.
8: Well, I think that would be pushing it too far, because Britain at this time is also seizing much of India. So there is no question the British are imperially minded.
7: Right. But the Americans are not anti-imperial freedom fighters. I mean, they want to take the whole continent for themselves.
8: I mean, George Washington is the classic example of this. He is hard up. He's looking to make land deals further west, and as he sees it, kind of the British are saying no to this. So, I mean, Washington in the American context is much more of an expansionist colonialist figure than George III, for instance.
18: Dominic, in your series, you quoted the New Yorker's very own Adam Gopnik, who asked the question if the American Revolution was in fact a mistake.
7: Right. Yeah.
18: And you get into that. Well, I'd love to hear you on that subject.
7: So here is the question that I think would puzzle me if I were American. And it puzzles me that Americans don't discuss this. It is this. Canada exists, right? And Canada is not a terrible place by any means. Also, Australia exists. Or New Zealand. So when Americans look to Canada, I'm curious about what they think about this country that, you know, is still subject to the crown, remained, as it were, loyal, in inverted commas, to Britain.
8: Well, we know what Donald Trump thinks.
18: Yes.
7: We do know what Donald Trump thinks. But Americans more broadly, I'm curious whether they think that Canada, how that fits into the language of liberty, the discourse that this was a tremendous triumph for freedom against oppression. Because if that is the case, right, then presumably Canada is not truly free. And people in Canada are leading the lives of helots, subject to the
8: yoke of the British crown.
7: The yoke of the British crown. And obviously, no sane person thinks that, right? So there is an alternative reality. So my question would be, is it possible that events in the late 18th century could have played out differently and the United States might have not have ever existed. And British North America might now be united under the overlordship of Mark Carney. and
8: I can absolutely imagine a world in which America and Britain, their common political language remains something that unites rather than separates. And one of the ways that this goes off-piste in what becomes the war is the fact that the rebel colonists are weaponizing a very specific English language and English vocabulary of liberty. So when the rebels in, say, Massachusetts are opposing the colonial government, they're doing it in the context of what they call English liberties.
19: Mm.
8: They're looking to England as the source for the ideology that they are then using to turn against British rule.
19: John Locke
8: and that is John Locke and the, well, yes, yeah, so and it obviously it expresses itself in various ways with the kind of the key figures in the American Revolution. So if you look at Thomas Jefferson, he becomes, I think, pretty Anglophobic. I would say that he is very as hostile and then as dangerous an enemy as the British Empire has ever faced.
19: Thomas Jefferson.
8: Yes, and yet he is passionately devoted to ideals of liberty that he traces back ultimately to the Saxons when they lived in Germany in the Roman period before they kind of crossed to Britain. And he wanted to have on the United States seal, he wanted to have Hengist and Horsa, the primordial ancestors of the Angles and the Saxons when they settle in Britain. Mm-hmm. And he sees these kind of ancient ideals of liberty as being betrayed by the Hanoverian regime, as he would frame it, in the 18th century. And that's kind of one way in which that mutates. But another figure who I think kind of represents a possible way in which Britain and America could have stayed together is Benjamin Franklin, who is at least as British a figure as he is American, and who right up to the Boston Tea Party is kind of saying, this is a terrible mistake. Can we not have a form of accommodation?
18: I'm speaking with Tom Holland and Dominic Sandbrook, hosts of the podcast The Rest is History. We'll continue in just a moment. This is the New Yorker Radio Hour.
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5: Becoming partly cloudy tonight with inland valley lows dropping to the low to mid-50s and patchy fog overnight. I'm David Fleming with this KVCR weather update. Cloudy with some fog tomorrow morning, then becoming sunny. The highs in the mid to upper 80s, then just either side of 90 for the high on Friday.
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18: This is the New Yorker Radio Hour. I'm David Remnick. I'm speaking today with Tom Holland and Dominic Sandbrook, who together host The Rest is History, one of my favorite podcasts and one of the most popular things in the world, at least in English. Sandbrook was on the history faculty at Oxford University, and he's written a number of books on modern British and American history. Holland wrote about the classical world, and he's translated works from the Latin and ancient Greek. But on The Rest is History, they cover just about anything. A Roman emperor one week, the Rolling Stones the next, a series on Hitler, and then the samurai period in Japan. That's the way it goes on their podcast. But the relevant thing for our conversation today, our subject is a four-part series that they produced on the American Revolution. So I'll continue my conversation now with Tom Holland and Dominic Sandbrook. Well, let's take on a very big subject in this, and that's the element of slavery. There were many slaveholders who considered themselves or would be considered in the rearview mirror as revolutionary. Mm-hmm. How to grapple with this? How do you grapple with that?
8: Well, I think, one of the differences between, say, the Irish War of Independence and the American War of Independence is that in the Irish War of Independence, the rebels are looking to draw on ideas and myths and slogans that come from specifically Irish history rather than British history. Whereas in the American War of Independence, all the slogans are coming from British language, British vocabulary.
18: Ironically.
8: Yeah. And in that mythology, in that vocabulary, the words like liberty and freedom are fundamental. And it is English liberties that are being defended against the redcoats in Massachusetts when the war kind of goes hot. And this, the British also have massive slave holdings in the Caribbean. And it is a growing problem, I think, that for the slaveholders, that this is rubbing up against all kinds of ideological concerns and anxieties within the metropolis, within Britain. And the notion that there can be no slavery in Britain, that a slave who steps foot on British soil as a result of that becomes free, is starting to bed down. And you have those historically salient ideals of political liberty blurring with religious concerns about it, which are deriving from Quakers, from evangelicals. So you have a political and you have a religious project that is starting to look at the institution of slavery and to question it very, very radically. And this is happening in exactly the decades where the revolution is brewing in the United States. And I think that sets up a kind of massive, massive accusation of hypocrisy that enemies of the revolution can aim at the revolutionaries in America, the British critics, of whom, again, Samuel Johnson is the most famous. And he has, how is it that it is the drivers of Negro from whom we hear the loudest yelps for liberty?
18: Right. And there was a piece in The New Yorker not long ago by the historian Jill Lepore in which he was describing the group editing process of the Declaration of Independence. And if you've ever written a piece or a book, you know that editing by group is always ends in sadness. And Jefferson himself was struggling in various drafts with the inclusion or not of the slavery question.
8: He wanted it gone, didn't he?
18: Yeah.
8: I mean, he wanted slavery gone. He absolutely was passionately committed to it. And he was furious when those passages then got written out. But, you know, when he dies, he does not even do what Washington did and try and free most of his slaves.
0: Yeah, it's a complicated picture. So Washington's a good example. Washington has slaves. Washington at Valley Forge, when he's holed up there with his army, it's at that point when Rhode Island is struggling to fulfill its recruitment quota, becomes the first state or colony to buy the freedom of African Americans in order to recruit them and to meet its total and to send them to the Continental Army. And Washington, even though he's a slave owner, even though that, you know, cuts against the kind of the philosophy of slavery, he accepts it. And it's interesting that it's in 1778. It's after, you know, black men have joined the Continental Army in large numbers, that he writes to his steward, back at Mount Vernon, he says we should stop selling slaves against their consent. And there's a note in a letter to his steward where he mentions the enslaved people at Mount Vernon in passing, and he says, I wish we could kind of get clear of this whole business.
18: One point we should clarify is that, and something that you make clear, is the 13 colonies that rebelled were not actually the British Empire's prize possession.
0: No. mean, that's so, that amazes people when we say that.
18: Just for clarity, what was the prize possession?
8: The Caribbean.
18: Because that's where the wealth was coming from.
8: I mean, sugar. Yeah.
0: So that's why the French entry into the war is such a game-changing moment. Because when the French join the war in a big way, when French ships appear and there's the first 4,000 Frenchmen come ashore, that is a game-changer precisely because for the British, the priorities have completely changed.
18: Mm.
0: So from this point onwards, for the British, it's like, right, let's protect. We need to protect those colonies in the Caribbean because the health of our economy, the strength of the country depends on the sugar islands of the Caribbean. We can lose Rhode Island or Delaware. I mean, who cares about them?
18: Yeah.
0: But keeping Jamaica is all important. And so that, from London, that is the perspective. And so funnily enough, when you get to 1783, the Treaty of Paris, for the British, sure, they're annoyed that they've lost the 13 colonies of the, you know, the North American seaboard. But they think to themselves, you know what, it could have been a lot worse. We could have lost India. We could have lost the Caribbean. We'll take it.
18: Let me ask you this. There was a big, you know, history war hubbub in the United States not so long ago when the New York Times published its 1619 project, which began in, I think it was 2019. And it focused on slavery as integral to American history in the period that we're discussing. What is your sense, Tom, of what the 1619 Project got right, what was important about it, and maybe where it fell short?
8: I think that it is right that the project of establishing a viable colonial project in North America and in the Caribbean for the British was dependent on forced labor. There was no way in which it could really be viable without that. And the British came up with, you know, it's initially the English, but then in due course the British. They are always looking around for sources of labor. So to begin with, it's usually transported people from Britain. So lots in the civil wars of the mid-17th century, Scots are transported there, Irish are transported there. But because there has been a massive infrastructure of exporting slaves from Africa to the Spanish New World, largely being done by the Portuguese, that exists. That is a framework of exploitation that is ready to be used. And the English have begun trying to muscle in on this very early on. So some of the earliest voyages that Francis Drake, the great kind of maritime hero of the reign of Elizabeth I, that he does is he goes on a slaving expedition. I think that, so by the early 18th century, the fact that not just America, not North America, but the Caribbean as well, is dependent on slavery, mm-hmm. is becoming a vast moral and economic crisis for people across that British Atlantic world. And the kind of the opposition to it is being bred by the kind of the scale of horror that the growing industrialization of the British Empire in the 18th century is generating. I think one of the things that people now might get wrong is the idea that the British Empire is dependent on slavery. I think it's the other way around. I think it is the fact that Britain is industrializing that makes the exploitation of slavery brutal and unspeakable to a degree that had not previously been witnessed. It is hideous. So there's a passage in the Marquis de Sade, I think it's Juliet, where he is writing with immense approval of all the horrors and tortures and violence that ancient empires had inflicted. And he says that none of our modern states can compare with the Persians or the Romans for their cruelties. The only exception I will make are the English colonists in the Caribbean and the Atlantic seaboard of North America.
18: Amazing.
8: They know the horrors, and he lists the horrors in kind of great detail. And I think that you can see, so there's a kind of representative figure who is a Quaker from Essex in England called Benjamin Lay, who goes to the Caribbean and witnesses the horrors there and is so appalled that he has a kind of religious conversion. And he then goes to America, to Philadelphia, because he's hoping that, you know, this is the great city of the Quakers, it's a city of brotherly love, surely there'll be no slaves there. And he discovers slavery and is appalled by it. And he becomes the first kind of activist, really. He does all these stunts where he, you know, he goes to the Quaker meeting house and he pulls out a Bible and he's put purple juice in it and he stabs it with a sword and all this purple juice comes out looking like blood. And he retires to a cave and leads this incredibly effective campaign against slavery, which ends up shaming the Quakers into effectively becoming abolitionist. And this in turn is an influence on Benjamin Franklin. And I think it's one of the most admirable things about Franklin and about the American Revolution is that lots of the founding fathers are prepared to wrestle with these issues. It's not like we have just discovered them ourselves. They do wrestle with them and they come to different solutions perhaps. But Franklin is an example of someone who, by the end of his life, the final months of his life, he is devoted to opposing slavery. This man who had thought to run an advert in the British press requesting the return of a slave, and he presents a petition to Congress saying, please get rid of this, it's terrible. And in his final piece of published writing, he pretends to be a Muslim advisor in the Barbary States. And he says, it would be ridiculous for us to free these Christian slaves. These Christian slaves would be helpless without their servitude. You know, they wouldn't possibly survive. And he's parodying the language that he himself had earlier used to justify slavery. So I think that the degree of self-flagellation about the founding of America, the sense that slavery is the original sin, that slavery had accompanied the making of America, I think that is true. I don't think without that it would have been possible to generate the colonies and give it the prosperity that it did. At the same time, the horrors that are consequent on this do generate the process of abolitionism that today has come to be taken for granted across the world. I think it is important to try and think yourselves back into the shoes of people for whom the notion that slavery was an institutional wrong would have been unthinkable. It's bred out of this world, this notion, and it's come to seem so obvious to most of us today, I mean to almost all of us, that we cannot imagine not thinking it. And yet it was more than possible. People completely took it for granted.
18: Tom Holland, the co-host of The Rest is History, along with Dominic Sandbrook. When we come back, we'll discuss the fate of the British monarchy and the American president that these guys call colossally consequential. This is the New Yorker Radio Hour. Stick around.
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18: This is the New Yorker Radio Hour. I'm David Remnick, and as we get ready for the 250th anniversary of the Declaration of Independence, I've been speaking with Tom Holland and Dominic Sandbrook, the British historians who co-host the podcast, The Rest is History. We'll continue our conversation now.
10: Well, let me ask you about the way you in Britain, or you too as British historians and podcasters and thinkers, are looking at the United States now, and as we're celebrating this 250th anniversary of the Declaration of Independence. Recently, on one of your broadcasts, you called Donald Trump colossally consequential.
0: Yeah.
10: Colossally consequential. Someone who defines his age, as opposed to many other presidents of contemporary times.
0: Right.
10: Explain what you mean.
0: So, if you look back at recent presidents, let's say Barack Obama, good example, maybe Bill Clinton, George Bush Sr., and so on. You have a number of presidents who perhaps over time, Barack Obama, different, of course, because he's the first African-American president, but in the long run, will they leap out of the history books in a way that Benjamin Harrison or Grover Cleveland or Calvin Coolidge do not? And I don't think they will. I think in the year, you know, in the 22nd century, I don't think people will be terribly excited. I mean, they might be excited about the more colorful aspects of Bill Clinton's personal life, but I think as a president, as a political operator, they won't be terribly interested. Donald Trump seems to me much more interesting for various reasons. First of all, it's such an American life. I mean, imagine being the person who writes the definitive biography of Donald Trump in 10 or 20 or 30 years' time. What an extraordinary Robert Caro-esque book that will be. So, because it takes in all so many different things. Trump, I think, is so fascinating because there are aspects of the American character and American history that have reached fulfillment in Trump. In other words, I don't think Trump is exceptional. I think all the newspaper coverage after the business and the storming of the Capitol and stuff, you know, this is not America. This is very un-American. I think that was wrong. I think Trump is profoundly American. Trump is not all there is of America, but I think there are nativist, there are ultra-patriotic, nationalistic, whatever, impulses that reach fruition in Trump. Mm-hmm. But I also think, you know, Trump has changed history. Trump's tariffs, Trump's attitude to China, Trump's war in Iran, Trump's attitude towards the war in Ukraine. You know,
8: and to NATO.
0: Yeah, and to NATO. By the end of Trump's tenure as president, he will have changed the course of human events, of world affairs, in a way that Barack Obama never did.
10: Well, let me ask you this. As an observer sitting where you are, and I don't necessarily disagree with you, how much of this is an expression of him and the constituents he represents and the fact that he prevailed in a couple of elections, and how much of do you think that will be post-Trump? How much of this will persist after Trump is gone, presumably in 2028.
0: Why would it go away? Why would it just vanish overnight?
10: I'm not saying the phenomenon itself will disappear. I'm not saying that nativism will disappear, or the corruption, or any of these other aspects you've rightly pointed to.
8: I think that certain aspects will not go away because Trump has been successful, because he understood, I would guess, kind of instinctively, he has a kind of feral intelligence. I mean, he's not an intellectual. He senses it in the way that a stoat might kind of sense a wounded bird and goes for it. His mastery of social media, his ability to control narratives, which is obviously kind of evident in, you know, the kind of the prehistory before the internet, you know, his fascination with wrestling, which is, you know, kind of scripted, but pretending not to be scripted. His fascination with reality TV and TV generally. I mean, it was in his bones. He was the person who was perfectly equipped by his upbringing, by his instincts, to go for the jugular with the opportunity that social media presented. And what he has done with that is a lesson that will be people will be kind of drawing on for decades and decades to come, because it's obviously not going to go away. I also think that his character, his unbelievable rudeness, his the violent quality of his statements, the everyday language that he uses to frame that, that also has established a template for how to succeed in American politics that, again, is simply not going to go away. But I also just think he is better at it than Farage or Orban or Le Pen or anyone else that you would want to compare him to.
0: Well, Trumpism is not new. And actually, even within the international context,
10: sure.
0: Think, look, someone like Silvio Berlusconi in Italy in the 1990s, again, a kind of precursor of Trump. So what does it mean for the United States? I think the Trumpist style of politics, as Tom, I think, says, is not going to go away. That's partly because of the changes in the media ecosystem. They reward kind of Trumpist politics. I think they're also kind of, there are other structural causes. There are a lot of people who feel disenfranchised by deindustrialization. There are a lot of people who feel alienated from the culture of the big cities, for example. People who feel left behind or whatever, people who feel angry about immigration, for example. Again, those things are not going to change. So where does it leave the United States? I mean, arguably, you might say it leaves the United States where it's always been for two reasons. Number one, I think populist politics has always been a distinguishing feature of American political life, far more so than in Europe. I mean, there is populist politics in Europe, of course, but the sort of populist rhetoric of the common man against the corrupt elite, that is hardwired into American, you know, political culture. I mean, Richard Hofstadter pointed that out more than half a century ago. So I think that's one aspect. The other aspect that I think is so interesting, a historian called Felipe Fernandez Ernesto wrote a few years ago a book in which he said maybe it would be interesting to look at the United States. Instead of looking at always in isolation from the other successor states to the American colonial empires, why don't we look at it as one of them? Is it so different from Mexico, from Argentina? Is its political culture so completely different? Of course, there are distinctive elements because it comes from, because of the influence of English political culture. But, you know, the fondness for a strong man, the fondness for an authoritarian populist, the kind of caudillo politics. I wonder whether you could easily see the United States moving in a direction where that becomes more and more pronounced.
18: I get the anxiety, but Trump is Trump, and his popularity ratings are now in the 30s, and there's an election coming, and he's about to suffer, one believes and maybe hopes, a defeat in the midterms and an expiration date in 2028. So the argument is, well, maybe this is, if not a one-off, it certainly represents tendencies in American politics, just as racism and anti-Semitism represent persistent tendencies, not only in the United States, but elsewhere, that those are not going to go away. But it's possible that through electoral politics, they become submerged.
8: I think one of the ways in which you can measure the consequential character of an actor in world history is if they have an ism named after them and people talk about it seriously.
18: Right.
8: So there haven't been that many. I mean, there's Caesarism, Napoleonism, and it's interesting that all of them kind of involve a strong man emerging from a Republican system.
18: But there's also something called liberalism, and do you think
8: there
18: that
8: absolutely is?
18: Do you think that's been eradicated from American political culture?
8: No, I don't. So I am relatively sanguine about the prospects for American liberty because I think it's had a very long innings and has done incredibly well for itself, and I think that there is. Within the character and the myths of the American Republic, there is an inherent anxiety that the Republic will turn to autocracy. And that's because it was founded as a simulacrum of the early Roman Republic.
18: Right.
8: And the lesson of Roman history is that at some point, a republic will become an autocracy. And so people have been dreading the emergence of a Caesar since the Constitutional Convention. And when Benjamin Franklin came out and people said, what is it to be? He said, a republic, if you can keep
18: it. As Nancy Pelosi always reminded us, yes.
8: So right from the very, very beginning, this has been an anxiety and yet people were anxious about it in the, you know, with relation to Jackson
11: or to Lincoln or to Roosevelt.
18: But hang on, is it not an anxiety in Britain as well? You have a current of populism that's running very strong now. You have a very relatively wealthy London, and it's said that the rest of the economy in Britain more resembles Alabama than New York. These resentments, these changes in the media, again, it's not on the same scale as the United States in sheer population and military power, but do you not have the same anxieties about, call it Trumpism,
11: of course, if
18: you will, or Farageism or what?
0: I would say no. I would say I don't agree with Tom about this at all. I think because the political culture, in Britain is completely different. That's not to say that populism isn't a feature, of course, but political culture in Britain is quite different from the United States, I think, for two reasons. It's much less moralistic. So threats are not usually cast as a danger to the integrity of the republic. You know, you have changes of governments and there's a little bit of overheated rhetoric. The newspapers get excited, but by and large, we rub along pretty well. The other big thing, I think, in Britain, and the difference that the United States has actually with Europe in general, is the United States has only two parties. There are us, there's the good people, and there are the other people who are evil. And now in Britain, by definition, we've always had even at the point of where the

0: Thanks for listening to 91.9 KVCR, NPR for the Inland Empire and beyond. There's more great programming coming your way.
1: In many ways, and it will revive itself.
2: Why do you assume it's a low period? I'm intrigued why you think it's a low period.
3: I think the monarchy is doing fine.
2: Yeah.
1: You do. I didn't ask about constitutional monarchy. As systemic, but the royal family seems in a state of struggle.
3: I think, because to the degree that I disagree with Dominic, I think that Britain and America do still remain shaped by that common legacy from the 18th and 17th centuries. And both our histories are marked by the tension between what, of course, you know, in the civil wars were parliamentarians who ended up chopping the head of the king, and then also decided that actually we'll have the monarchy back. And so the sense that you can have a degree of monarchy and have a very thriving democratic system as it emerges, I think is something that is shared by both America and Britain in its own ways. The America, I think, demonstrates that it's perfectly possible to have a monarchy and a republican system. And in a way, Britain does as well. And it's often said that America is a monarchy pretending to be a republic, and Britain is a republic pretending to be a monarchy. And I think that there is an element of truth about that. And I think that the legacy of the centuries that have preceded this current moment, I think should give us an element of reassurance, and perhaps also should make us ponder, are we not being very arrogant in assuming that we uniquely live at the end point, the end of days? There's a kind of fulfillment in feeling that we are witnessing the end of a great and ancient story. I don't think we are. And maybe I'm being Pollyanna-ish about it, but I think that, you know, was it Adam Smith said, there is a lot of ruin in a nation. And I don't think neither of us are remotely near that.
2: David, I'm puzzled by your question. The implication is that the monarchy is in an unprecedented state of, or a low point. But, I mean, republicanism in Britain is very much a minority pursuit. It's an enthusiasm for kind of political hobbyists, who by definition are not representative of the great mass of people. Of course, there's the scandal about the former Prince Andrew and Jeffrey Epstein, for example.
1: Right.
2: But, I mean, the one thing that has always been a feature of the British monarchy has been terrible sex scandals, you know, sort of soap opera style shenanigans, terrible secrets, skeletons in closets and so on. I mean, this is absolutely standard. This is not a bug. This is a feature.
1: Oh, I agree, but it doesn't have the contemporary media accelerative aspects that you have now.
2: No, it doesn't. But in a world in which the contemporary media is accelerating every story, this is just one story among many.
1: So it doesn't stick, you're saying?
2: No, and for the monarchy to change, for the change to the system, just think about how this would work. I mean, people always talk about this very airily. Oh, there could be a change. They could get rid of the monarchy. People aren't interested anymore. What it would require would be for an elected government to decide that it wanted to spend its five-year mandate on an extremely controversial referendum.
1: An unpopular one.
2: That all the indicators show that they would lose in changing to a republic. I mean, I don't think there's ever been a majority in the history of opinion polling for changing to a republic. So that would have to be a Labour government. In doing so, even if they won, they would immediately shed a large proportion of their own heartland constituency. That is to say, working class, small C conservative, patriotic, monarchist Labour supporters. Would any Labour government take that risk? It's unthinkable, I would say.
3: I mean, I would say the only, perhaps one possibility is that the United Kingdom breaks up. There is a kind of greater strain of republicanism, I would say, in Scotland or in Wales. Mm. I mean, let alone in Northern Ireland. So that is one possibility. I mean, I don't think that's going to happen either, because I think the appeal of the status quo in times of trouble is always immense.
1: It kicks in.
3: And I think that the very, you know, the kind of the very predatory nature of contemporary media culture actually can work in the monarchy's favour. So, of course, Prince Andrew, you know, being arrested, absolutely shocking. Lots and lots of articles saying this is the end of the monarchy. And then I think within literally a month, King Charles was visiting Washington and delivering a speech, and everyone saying, oh, why can't we?

0: have the king back. He's tremendous. He's much better than Donald Trump. And Prince Andrew was forgotten.
1: That is true.
0: So
1: that is true.
0: So
1: except in the Daily Mail, maybe.
0: I think the lack of the short attention span can work in favor of the monarchy as well as against it.
1: Let me ask you a kind of business cultural question. There was recently an article about the decline of dad books. Dad books in American parlance are usually tomes about modern history, biographies of Mountbatten, as it were, or King so-and-so, or President so-and-so. And it seems that you are among the guilty, that one of the things that's cutting into the reading time of dads everywhere is podcasts, sublime as they may be, like The Rest is History.
0: I would say not guilty. My sense is, from what friends who write dad books tell me, is that if we mention a dad book on The Rest is History, the sales of that dad book go up. So I hope that we are helping people to go into bookshops and buy these huge volumes on, to take an example, the early Roman Empire. I mean, that would be wonderful if that was happening.
2: Well, I don't agree with Tom on this. I think we're clearly responsible. And I think the reason for that is there is a move generally away from a literary culture. So you see the sales of books generally in decline, reading in decline. And the reason for that is so many people say, well, actually, I wanted to find out about the Spanish Civil War, but you know what? I'm going to spend an evening watching YouTube clips about it, or I'm going to listen to a podcast when once I would have picked up a book by Hugh Thomas or Paul Preston. Mm. And I think it would be mad for us to deny that's happening. I mean, there is a move towards a much more visual, digital culture, frankly.
0: I would deny that.
1: You would disagree, Tom.
0: Again, I haven't looked at the stats on this. So obviously there are people who are sitting down and watching us on YouTube. But I think the vast majority of people are listening to podcasts while they're driving, or they're on the walk, or they're going to work, or whatever. So it's something that is in addition to the time that you might have to read a book.
1: I hope you're right. I hope you're right, because I think there's a lot of room in the world to listen to The Rest is History, which I take great pleasure in, as well as reading, reading, reading. Gentlemen, thank you.
2: Thank you so much for having us.
1: And happy Independence Day, sort of.
2: Thank you, and to you, David.
1: All the very best.
2: Thank you.
0: Thank you.
1: Dominic Sandbrook and Tom Holland of The Rest is History. I'm David Remnick, and to stay on the theme of the 250th, a few weeks ago, the great historian Jill Lepore, who's also one of our staff writers, hosted an episode of the Radio Hour all about this moment in America and what it means.
3: I talk to a lot of people lately who say it's a hard time to be out in public, running for office, engaging in any kind of political discourse or public activity.
2: Mm-hmm.
3: But their response is, tend your own garden. But they think of it as a kind of a community garden. And I really love that, which is like, all right, we're going to have a potluck for the July 4th, and we're going to invite everybody in the neighborhood, figure out what our neighborhood used to do for July 4th, and write July 4th speeches in our fifth grade classroom. The idea that we're sitting around waiting for the occupant of the White House to tell us what American history means, that's the thing where you just kind of want to walk into traffic. But
1: 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I'm David Remnick. That's our program for today. Happy Independence Day, and see you next time.
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6: Becoming partly cloudy tonight with inland valley lows dropping to the low to mid 50s and patchy fog overnight. I'm David Fleming with this KVCR weather update. Cloudy with some fog tomorrow morning, then becoming sunny. The highs in the mid to upper 80s, then just either side of 90 for the high on Friday. Where you learn something new every day. 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
7: Coming up on the Arts Hour with me, Nikki Beatty, we hear from the American director of Toy Story. Coming up on the Arts Hour with me, Nikki Beatty, we hear from the American director of Toy Story 5, Andrew Stanton, and one of the film's stars, Greta Lee. I'll be talking to the French director, Rebecca Zlotowski, about her latest film, A Private Life, starring Oscar winner Jodie Foster in a French lead role. And British actors Claire Foy and Richard E. Grant discuss their new period comedy, Savage House.
8: I play Lady Savage, who's quite high-born, but she falls in love with an absolute bounder.
9: He is a Welsh upstart who marries way above his station. And then we get into all sorts of shambolic carryings-on.
7: Also on the show, Pakistani-American musician Ali Jaftab, US jazz saxophonist and innovator Kamasi Washington, and Thomas Bangalter, one half of French electric pop pioneers Daft Punk. All that and more coming up on the Arts Hour.
10: Live from NPR News, I'm Giles Snyder. President Trump spoke to reporters outside Joint Base Andrews before leaving Wednesday on his first flight aboard a new Air Force One.
11: This was a gift from a country that's treated us very well, and they're an ally of us over in the Middle East, Qatar. And I went to Boeing, I said, who has the best one? They said, Qatar. There's never been a plane like it.
10: Before flying to North Dakota for the opening of the Theodore Roosevelt Presidential Library, Trump also defended his latest mandatory financial disclosure that shows he took in more than $1 billion in crypto earnings alone last year, saying he made the money because the stock market is up. The White House says Trump has no financial conflicts with his government role and only acts in the public interest. A dangerous heat wave is gripping much of the country with tens of millions of Americans under heat warnings. This comes as many are preparing to head outdoors to celebrate over the 4th of July weekend. From New York, Steve Kastenbaum reports.
12: The high heat is already causing a strain on the power grid in the Northeast. In New York, the utility company reduced voltage in some neighborhoods. Mayor Zoran Mamdani.
13: We are talking about a level of heat that the city has not seen in more than a decade.
12: The heat wave coincides with major events that are expected to draw out millions of people over the next few days, including two parades of tall ships and naval vessels.
13: We will also host the Macy's 4th of July fireworks on the evening of Saturday, July 4th. To cap off the weekend, the Brazil versus Norway FIFA World Cup match will take place on the afternoon of Sunday, July 5th.
12: Hundreds of cooling centers and drinking water stations have been opened to the public. For NPR News, I'm Steve Kastenbaum in New York.
10: To World Cup soccer, the U.S. men's national team through to the World Cup's round of 16. The U.S. beat Bosnia-Herzegovina 2-0 Wednesday night. Reporter Steve Futterman was there.
14: The match was scoreless until just before halftime. That's when the Americans' top scorer, Flo Balogun, put the ball into the net. That gave the U.S. a 1-0 lead at the midway point. In the second half, Balogun would be in the spotlight again, but for all the wrong reasons. With around 25 minutes left in the match, he stepped on the ankle of a Bosnian player and was given a straight red card. The U.S. was forced to play minus a player the rest of the way. Bosnia put on a furious offensive attack. The Americans were able to withstand it. Then the U.S., with 8 minutes left, wrapped it up as Malik Tillman, on a free kick, made it 2-0 U.S. Next for the Americans, a round of 16 match against Belgium. For NPR News, I'm Steve Futterman at the World Cup in Santa Clara, California.
10: Belgium made it into the round of 16 with a dramatic comeback from 2-0 to beat Senegal. You're listening to NPR News. In Venezuela, aid workers say last week's back-to-back earthquakes are leading to a major medical crisis. The They're warning that unless it's brought under control quickly, the crisis will take even more lives. The latest death toll tops 2,200. Teams from more than a two dozen countries are pressing on with rescue operations. Parts of Ivory Coast and Ghana are experiencing heavy floods and landslides. Local authorities say at least 24 people have died. NPR's Emmanuel Akinwoto reports on Ghana's response.
15: Entire buildings and roads have been submerged across Ghana's capital, Accra, following days of torrential rain. Other major cities in the region, including Abidjan, the capital of Ivory Coast, and Lagos, Nigeria. Experts have criticized governments across the region for failing to provide proper drainage infrastructure in towns and cities. They say it has worsened the effect of the floods, which are increasing due to the climate crisis. Emmanuel Akinwoto, NPR News, Lagos.
10: Two Russian climbers were arrested Wednesday after they scaled the Empire State Building's antenna and unfurled a banner about the power of love and peace. The climbers have been identified as a couple known as Angela Nicolau and Ivan Birikas. They were featured in a 2024 Netflix documentary, and their climb was apparently part of a high-altitude marriage proposal. I'm Giles Snyder, NPR News.
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7: Hello and welcome to the Arts Hour from the BBC World Service. I'm Nikki Beatty, bringing you a star-studded lineup of global guests and some cultural companionship with the best arts and culture conversation from across the BBC. Coming up on today's show, I'll be talking to the French filmmaker Rebecca Zlotowski about her latest film, A Private Life, starring Oscar winner Jodie Foster in a French-speaking lead role. We hear from the American director of Toy Story 5, Andrew Stanton, and one of the film stars, Greta Lee, and British actors Claire Foy and Richard E. Grant discuss their new period comedy drama, Savage House. Also on the show, Pakistani-American musician Aruj Aftab, US jazz saxophonist and innovator Kamasi Washington, and Thomas Bangalter, one half of French electric pop pioneers Daft Punk. Joining me in the studio for her hot takes on all these things and more is our cultural critic, Rhianna Dillon. Rhianna, before we go any further, do you have a cultural highlight from this week or this month that you want to recommend to the world?
19: I have been perusing the Book of Birds, which is an absolutely beautiful illustrated book by Rob McFarlane. So it's written by Rob McFarlane, who also did a book called Underland, which was all about what goes on sort of beneath our feet. And it's also illustrated by Jackie Morris. And it is just an extraordinary, gorgeous book of all of the birds that you can find around the UK. And it's stunning. And I think what's so special about it is that Rob, he sort of has all of these anecdotes about loss and about grief and about how birds have found him in these particular moments and his first sightings of them. So it's actually a really emotional read, but at the same time, incredibly informative and so poetic. I cannot recommend this enough. I mean, even if you are not a bird watcher or you kind of have a casual passing interest, it's a really special book to have in your house.
7: I love it. The only birds I have in my house are on my alarm clock. It has a setting and it's got a cuckoo.
19: Oh, that's quite jarring to wake up to.
7: No, it's very gentle, but there's lots of other twittering.
19: Okay.
7: But that sounds like a gorgeous book. Thank you, Rhianna. It's been three decades since the first Toy Story film was released and the fourth installment hit movie theatres 7 years ago. As the world has aged, Woody
20: Buzz and friends remain the same. They're still toys coping with their owners growing up and being handed on to new children. Now, the toys are back in town. The new movie, Toy Story 5, is here. Featuring all the familiar characters and voices, along with some excellent new ones, the film sees the arrival of Lilypad, an electronic tablet who disrupts their cozy world. The film's director, Andrew Stanton, whose previous work includes Wall-E and Finding Nemo, spoke to the BBC's Tom Sutcliffe about the need to create something with enough familiarity for those who've grown up with the Toy Story films and the need to refresh the franchise.
21: I've never really worried about what the audience is or who the audience is. It's always, from the get-go, been trying to please myself and just go and be honest with it. So there's a sense of nostalgia always of wanting to be back with friends. I have to spend 4 years of them on the page and on the screen before anybody else gets to see them. I have to enjoy being with them. So it's what's happened along the way. And there's some familiar faces that you want to see again, but you also want to be a little honest about things have moved on, people change. If you are fortunate to keep living, you realize there's another chapter even when you thought the chapters were done. And you shift it about every 4 or 5 years in your life. And so I've sort of embraced that same idea with all the characters.
22: The nature of childhood does change, and it changes fast now. So that's partly what this film is about, isn't it?
21: Yeah, it changes. It seems to have changed faster, at a faster rate, than when we were children and then when my kids were children. And I don't know if that's always the case, but I think that's a little more apparent in the world today, that things are moving faster. I definitely saw devices pre-COVID in younger and younger hands, and toys being not played with much sooner. And I said, that can't be good for the toys.
22: That's the core of this film, isn't it? That tech is changing the way in which children play, or indeed whether they play at all.
21: Exactly. And the jury's out what that is going to do over time. But the closest thing I can relate it to is when television came into the household, which was before my day. My parents talk about it all the time, but it was still relatively new by the time I came in the 60s that they were still worrying it was going to rot your brain if you watched too much of it and stuff, but it was clearly never going to go away. And I think tech's the same way.
22: It seemed to me always with Toy Story and indeed with Pixar movies that it's a literary form and not a cinematic form. That part of the huge pleasure of it is that you see, another human being has noticed that the texture of light falling on that thing is in such and such a way, and that you have to write that.
21: Yes.
22: To a degree.
21: Yes.
22: Not just take a picture of it, you have to do it through.
21: I don't have to write it because we'd still be here with the first movie, but somebody else does. But there is a mad science to planning what is spontaneous and seems natural in life. You have to work at adding imperfection. The computer wants to do things perfectly, but it's the imperfections of life that make it interesting. And that's where a lot of our efforts go.
22: Do you have to arm wrestle the voice talent to come back? Or
21: not me. agents and lawyers have to.
22: Yeah.
21: I get the happy phone call.
22: Essentially, the question was, do they sign up quickly? Are they always glad to come back?
21: Usually. If we've done our job right, they've had a good time and they've been very happy with the results. They love being a character. They love being something that's slightly disassociated from them. And there's a bit of immortality that they get to see of a character that lives on beyond them if you've done it right. And there's always usually an eagerness to come back.
20: Toy Story 5 director Andrew Stanton. And if you've ever wondered how the starry cast record the characters' voices, the wonderful Greta Lee, who plays the tablet device Lilypad, spoke to the BBC's Nick Grimshaw.
23: I want to talk to you, device.
24: Please, call me Lily.
23: Me and the toys have been working all summer to try and get Bonnie to make friends.
24: Yeah.
23: But then you had to ruin
24: it.
23: You're not even listening to me.
24: I'm always listening.
23: See?
25: Now look here. Me and the toys have been working all summer.
24: Now in Spanish.
26: What?
27: You go into like a booth like this.
24: Yes.
27: The fellow actors are there.
24: No.
27: No. Oh.
24: You do it alone. And ooh. I was talking to Tom and
27: that's Tom
24: and
27: Hanks, everybody.
24: Tom Hanks, sorry.
27: Tom.
24: Tommy.
27: Tommy.
24: And Tommy was saying how strange it is, even, I mean, for them, after all these movies, yeah. too, they, you, it's a kind of lonely experience doing the recording.
27: Mm-hmm.
24: Back in the day, you would kind of record together, or you have like a table read, and it's not so much that anymore.
27: It's not that.
24: No.
27: In the film, you play Lilypad,
24: yes.
27: who is a sort of tablet device, yep. mm-hmm. an iPad sort of character.
24: Yes. She's like a teach and read kind yes. of, if you have that over here. Yeah, she's like a learning device slash kind of iPad. She's not quite a villain,
27: no.
24: but she is the new threat to the toys.
27: Yes.
24: They start off with a very, I think, a very funny antagonistic relationship and dynamic, but they're all wanting the same thing. They all want what's best for Bonnie, who's the main child of this movie, and they just have very, very different ideas about how to go about it.
20: Greta Lee talking about her role in Toy Story 5. Our cultural critic today is Rhianna Dillon. Your thoughts then on this fifth film?
0: I am such a huge Toy Story fan anyway, and like so many people have grown up with it. And what's really strange is maybe what, I was 6 years old when the first one came out, and now I'm sort of, I think, supposed to be the age of the parents in the film.
20: Yes.
0: And so you, it's so interesting how you sort of reassess each kind of film, how you kind of place yourself within it. And so I find myself more on the side of the parents worrying about how to introduce to children
20: yeah.
0: rather than the toys themselves, which is where we always used to be.
20: Well, it's cleverly and obviously looking at what play today is like for children yeah. in this age of screens. What do you think children will get from this film?
0: It's not really trying to push morals, I don't think,
20: no.
0: onto children. It's just sort of keeping the conversation going. But I don't think any child is going to sit in Toy Story 5 and think, oh no, I shouldn't play on my iPad when I get home, or my, you know, my tablet. I found myself, you know, 20 minutes after the film, just immediately scrolling myself on Instagram.
20: Yes.
0: There are no lessons. It's too embedded currently. But I suppose the idea is that if you kind of start early trying to be really aware of your screen time, but also the point is remembering how to play.
20: Yes.
0: There are these children within the film who don't know how to play, and it's the importance of remembering that, of using your imagination. And I find myself...
20: And making new friends.
0: Oh, making new friends. And also finding the person who matches your freak.
20: Yes, exactly.
0: Which I love that message.
20: Yeah, that was really cute. What do you think you'd have been like if you'd had access to screens and all that come with them? From your first conscious moments?
0: I think my vocabulary would be very, very different, because I grew up reading a lot of Enid Blyton and Richmond Crompton. I have basically had the vocabulary of a 50s schoolboy when I was a kid. And I still have. I still use a lot of those terms.
20: You say lashings of ginger beer.
0: I said it just last week, in fact, but I was pretending to be one of the famous five. But I do think that you don't realise how much is imprinted on your brain when you're a child.
20: Yeah.
0: And I think if I hadn't read nearly as much because I'd been on screens, then I my whole personality would have been different. I really, really believe that.
20: The voice cast gets older, as we know, but the characters sound the same. I mean, when I was watching, I was thinking, well, does Tom Hanks sound like he's 70? He doesn't. Did you detect anything different?
0: I think maybe Joan Cusack as Jessie, just because we see more of Jessie. Jessie becomes, she's like the cowgirl. She's brilliant. She's a really fun character. And there's, you know, the whole idea of going back to making sure that there are some really strong female characters in animation. But I did feel like the age of that. But also it makes sense because the character of Jessie is a ragdoll from the 50s. And so they don't have to sound like children, and they don't have to sound young. And they keep making all these jokes about Woody being an old man, and poor Tom Hanks is going, wait, am I? He's got like a bald patch in it. So they are playing with the idea of these actually being quite old now.
20: Thank you, Rhianna. You're listening to The Arts Hour from the BBC World Service with me, Nikki Beatty. The British actors Richard E. Grant, famous for his roles in Saltburn, With Nail and I, and Can You Ever Forgive Me, and Claire Foy, who's famous for playing Queen Elizabeth II in the TV series The Crown, are the stars of a new film called Savage House, set in 18th century England. It's about a down-at-heel aristocratic couple who see a way to escape their money troubles when the Duke and Duchess of Devonshire in invite themselves to dinner at their house. It's a comedy with an awful lot of squelching and bodily functions, and the two leads, shall we say, commit to their parts with relish. Richard E. Grant and Claire Foy spoke to the BBC's Gary Davis and talked about when they first developed their love for acting. What had sparked it?
1: I think I always, as a kid, watched lots and lots and lots of TV and films. But I didn't know, I thought the actors were real people. I didn't think that they were like pretending to be the people that they were. And it was the world more than believing that I could do it, really. So it wasn't that I ever really put myself in the position that I am now in. It's constantly surprising. But it was, yeah, I think it was, you know, a magical thing that people did. It wasn't something that I could ever do.
2: Where did it always start for you, Richard?
9: Well, I grew up in a country where there was no TV.
2: Really?
9: Whatsoever. So it was only the BBC World Service. It was a former country called Swaziland in Southeast Africa. So I made shoebox theatres when I was seven with cut-out figures stuck onto lollipop sticks. So that's how I began, and then made glove puppets and then marionettes.
2: Amazing.
9: So that was my route.
2: Claire, you had all sorts of jobs before you started acting full-time, didn't you?
1: I did, yeah. The best and worst, possibly, was being a security guard at Wimbledon.
9: Wow! I didn't know all of this.
1: Tennis competition. It was the best because you were at Wimbledon. And in those days when you were a security guard, you got to go and watch some of the matches if it was your lunch hour. Now they don't let people do that. But it was the worst because you weren't allowed to sit down or drink any water.
9: How did you get the job?
1: You just applied and you got 2 weeks. And then I went on holiday with my friends to Corfu, I think.
2: Amazing.
1: It was great.
2: Have you had any proper jobs, Richard?
1: I beg your pardon. Acting is a proper job, I'll have you
9: I've
1: know.
9: Worked in a shop. I've worked as a waiter in Covent Garden when I first came to London in 1982. And I worked at a casino hotel during my university vacations.
2: So, Savage House.
9: Savage House.
2: You guys play a married couple in the 18th century. Mm-hmm. Claire, tell me about your character.
1: So, I play Lady Savage, who's quite highborn and comes from a pretty wealthy family, but she falls in love with an absolute bounder. Richard plays Chauncey, but he represents something different for her. He's not the normal. He is lowborn, and he's sort of he wants better for himself, and he's fun, and he's brilliant and vivacious and all those things. And they have a very happy time together. They have a daughter, but then they just basically spend all the money because they don't know how to not make budget. Bad choices. They didn't know how to budget. That spreadsheets didn't exist in those days. And so they spend all their money. And so they're sort of basically destitute, but living in this grand house with nothing on the walls.
2: And tell me about Chauncey.
9: He is a Welsh upstart who marries way above his station. And then we get into all sorts of shambolic carryings on.
3: The Duke and Duchess are coming for dinner.
4: We were chosen. This is our chance to restore your family name.
3: This is it. The reason for all our tireless work. So let's be our very best.
4: What the hell is this?
3: It's not that bad.
4: Certainly not fit for a duke. We'll be sent to the gallows. Next course!
2: How do you research roles like these?
1: You don't. No, you do. I think the thing about this film is it's absurdist. It's supposed to be a sort of exaggerated version. At that time, the way people lived, it was quite extreme. Like we've spoken to, like there's a lot of kind of sensorial stuff in the film. It's, you could sort of smell it. Like there's quite a lot of gross stuff. But that's sort of, there was no personal hygiene. What people ate then was really nuts. And so that's sort of reflected in the film. But I think that so much of what Peter wrote was sort of an imagined version of what this period of time was like, whilst also incorporating the Jacobites and the Pox and just the reality of live them.
2: Your character is just repulsive.
1: Yeah. Foul. Absolutely foul.
9: Typecast. Yeah. Absolutely.
20: Richard E. Grant and Claire Foy talking about their latest film, Savage House. Cultural critic Rhianna Dillon, are you a fan of this kind of chamber pot, human and animal waste, rotting body parts, dreadful teeth, things not discussed in polite society comedy?
19: house. Yeah, the more sort of scatological elements of period drama. I mean, it is really fun and grotesque to see that sometimes, especially when we have such a like buttoned up image.
20: It's sanitized.
19: Oh, totally.
20: Yes.
19: So I really like that they're ripping that Georgian era apart quite a lot with Savage House. I do think there is something about, like, you know, toilet humour, which we all get on board with at any age.
20: And also, historically, those people would have been very pongy.
19: Absolutely.
20: There's a lot of stuff in it that I assume is accurate. I don't care to find out, to be honest.
19: But also, you mentioned, like, the actors having the time of their life. I love Claire Foy anyway, but just seeing her have so much fun in a role.
20: Yes, because H is the Hawk, last thing I saw her in was terribly serious.
19: It was serious. I mean, again, she was wonderful in it, and she always is, but just seeing her let rip, because Richard E. Grant, we know he does that, and he's like the period drama patriarch at the moment, isn't he? He's kind of, he's always in these stately homes in whatever manner, but just seeing Claire Foy in this, I just think it was so fun. I think that's a really exciting thing.
20: The film's director, Peter Glantz, has said that even though it's set three centuries ago, it's a comment on and a way to make sense of the craziness of the world today. Have you ever found a period drama or something that you've been reading from the past, from two centuries ago? Has it ever made you see the world today in more clear terms?
19: I'm not sure about sort of clearer terms. It's tricky because I think a lot of films try to say that if you look at it through a 21st century lens,
20: well,
19: then you'll get
20: to do
19: something
20: that, don't they? Yes.
19: Yeah. But also, that's not necessarily why we go into watching a period drama. Actually, we sometimes really love the escapism that we don't have to think about it in today's terms. But maybe something like Belle, which was a really gorgeous period drama starring Gugu Mbatha-Raw, directed by Amarasanti. That was something which was not so much about seeing it through a modern lens, but just being so aware of how rare we see people of colour in period costume.
20: In that era.
19: So that I found kind of really an exceptional one. Yeah.
20: Good example. Thank you, Rihanna. You're with The Arts Hour from the BBC World Service. The Pakistani-American musician Aru Jathtab is no stranger to continent hopping, both sonically and literally. She's currently on a tour that takes in dates in the UK, Portugal, Switzerland, Turkey and the United States. When asked by the BBC to pick one track from her travels and one that reminds her of home, here's what she chose.
5: The track that I play on the road is Nada Comparo Contigo by Roy Orland. I've been listening to it a lot on the road, the whole album actually. I found this music, I don't really know how, I think from scrolling or from some playlist, one thing led to another, and I landed on this artist. There's a lot of diegetic sounds. It's like he's just walking through Spain, and these tunes are not overly produced or very refined, and it just seems very honest and very intimate. And so that's very helpful when you're on the road and when you're, you know, in an airplane every day and there's a lot of waiting or just sort of being trapped in an aircraft. The track that reminds me of home is Hayo Rabba by Reshma. This is a song that I almost feel like could be considered like a family song because my mom used to sing it so much, and both my parents, they really have loved Reshma since I can remember, and you know, she was always playing in the house. And then I found such a deep connection and kinship to her as well. She reminds me of my mom. And it's sad and it's beautiful. It's just all the things that I love. And this one I put on when I'm reminded of home. I visited home in the summer while I was studying in Boston. I went to Lahore with a little mixer and a little microphone and kind of recorded my father singing it. So I have that recording, and that's probably the only recording I have of either of them. He chose to sing Hayo Rabba, so it's a family song, I think.
20: Aru Jathtab, Rihanna Dillon, if you had to choose a track that you listen to on your travels or one that reminds you of home or both, what do you want to pick?
19: I'm going to pick Naive by The Kooks, which is, they are an indie band. They are from the south coast of England, a place called Seaford near Brighton. They sing about the seaside. But in Naive, that came out when I was at that brilliant cusp of just about to go out clubbing. I have so many strong memories of dancing to The Kooks in Brighton clubs on the seafront, but also going to see them with my mum. And so it kind of has a double thing where it's lovely with my friends and it always reminds me of my mum. So.
20: I wonder how the streaming service demand for The Kooks Naive is going to peak now.
19: It's a classic for a reason.
20: Thank you, Rihanna. That's it for part one of the show, but don't go away, still to come. One half of the electronic music duo Daft Punk, Thomas Bangalter, my conversation with French film director Rebecca Zlotowski, and the jazz musician Kamasi Washington. The Arts Hour's back after this.
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20: Still to come on The Arts Hour with me, Nikki Beatty, one half of the electronic music duo Daft Punk, Thomas Bangalter, my conversation with French director Rebecca Zlotowski about her latest film starring Jodie Foster, and the jazz musician Kamasi Washington. All that and more still to come on The Arts Hour.
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11: BBC News with Moira Alderson. Ukraine's capital, Kyiv, has come under a large-scale Russian drone and ballistic missile attack. The head of Kyiv City Military Administration says 8 people have been killed. The United States has declined to extend a trade agreement with Canada and Mexico without further talks. A US official said there were concerns about trade gaps and market access in areas including dairy and maize. The Venezuelan authorities say around 2,300 people are now known to have died in last week's twin earthquakes. The interim president, Delcy Rodriguez, declared 7 days of mourning. The trial has begun in Malta of a businessman suspected of ordering the murder of a prominent investigative journalist, Daphne Caruana Galizia, nearly 9 years ago. Her murder sparked a deep political crisis that led to the resignation of the then Prime Minister, Joseph Muscat. The United States says the Chinese e-commerce giant Alibaba and its US-based payment processor have agreed to pay $600 million to resolve allegations they failed to prevent illegal drug sales. These included illegal pharmaceuticals and chemicals. Researchers at the European Southern Observatory have warned that the 1.7 million satellites that companies plan to launch in the next few years will have devastating consequences for optical astronomy. They say with so many large and extremely bright objects in orbit, they would be unable to study the universe through telescopes from Earth. And the co-hosts of the Men's World Cup, the United States, have reached the last 16 with a 2-0 win over Bosnia-Herzegovina. It was a convincing victory despite losing one of their scorers to a red card. Earlier, Belgium came back from 2 goals down to win a dramatic game against Senegal in extra time. That's the latest. BBC News.
20: Welcome back to The Arts Hour from the BBC World Service with me, Nikki Beatty. In the first half of the show, we heard from Toy Story 5 director Andrew Stanton, British actors Richard E. Grant and Claire Foy on their new film Savage House, and Pakistani-American musician Aru Jafdab. Coming up, we hear from one half of the electronic French duo Daft Punk, Thomas Bangalter. The extraordinary US musician Kamasi Washington discusses his jazz heroes, John Coltrane and Miles Davis. First, though, Rebecca Zlotowsky is a French director whose films have explored class and social rank, desire, grief, and the complexities of women. From Belle Épine and Grand Central to Planetarium and Easy Girl and Other People's Children, she's built an impressive and critically acclaimed body of films with international actors starring in them. Her latest film, A Private Life, sees her fulfill a long-held ambition to direct Oscar winner Jodie Foster in the actor's first leading role in French. The film is a psychological mystery which centers on Lillian Steiner, an American psychoanalyst and psychiatrist in Paris, played by Jodie Foster, who suspects that a patient, Paula, who reportedly took her own life, was actually murdered. Lillian then becomes deeply entwined in the details of Paula's life, following all kinds of leads with the help of her own tolerant ex-husband, Gabriel, played by French star Daniel Auteuil. Rebecca, what inspired this story?
10: You know, there's always like two different answers for that. There's like a secret path and the obvious, like the conscious one. The conscious one was this moment where Anne Berest, the scriptwriter and novelist that I know for ages because she's also like one of my closest friends, she saw me, you know, struggling in between two films. And she was like, I have this story with a character and her name is Lillian Steiner. Just have a look. It's like 30 pages and maybe there's something for you in this. And I fell in love with the character. There was like, you know, the starting point of this psychiatrist, like American psychiatrist. She was not American at this moment, but psychiatrist just bursting into tears while patients would tell their stories. So this is like the obvious one. But the secret one is I really wanted to film Jodie Foster.
20: Right.
10: And this is a very good reason to make a film.
20: How much research did you do into the world of psychoanalysis for Lillian's world? For example, there were other ways that she was listening and responding.
10: Recording.
20: Yes.
10: Recording, which is absolutely... I wouldn't say it's not allowed. I would say, like, no one does that anymore. So it was like, in a way, somehow it was a retro imagination, conception. So to answer your question, I would say that if you look for a very orthodox psychoanalytic master in the film, you won't find it. But be sure that everything is realistic a bit.
20: Right.
10: Because I had those amazing, you know, consultants like psychiatrists. I remember going with Jodie to see two or three psychiatrists in Paris and to see just like their little cabinet, the way they would dress, the way they would speak. You know, this was like a demand of Jodie, and we had so much fun. Because
20: so you did do quite a lot of research,
10: course.
20: Yeah.
10: I mean, I used to be academic, so I cannot do anything without having like the small, you know, notes in the back of the page.
20: Yeah,
10: somehow when you dive into... an area, a zone, a profession, a world, you need to ask and to investigate like a journalist would do. I remember doing that for the nuclear plants, like in the second film I did, like for instance, 10 years ago.
20: Yeah. Let's talk about Jodie Foster. This is not the first time she's acted in French, but it's her first leading role. What did you notice that was different in Jodie, the French-speaking actor, and Jodie, the American star?
10: I would say that I'm a strong believer that we are different person, even in the same language, in the same time. You can be that person with your family, you can be that person professionally, you can be that person intimately. Mm. That's why maybe like this title, Private Life, was so important to me. But then when you speak another language, definitely you have another personality. And I'd say that Jodie is probably less assured in French,
20: okay,
10: less solid, or as we may say, tough, the way she loves to depict herself in American. And this is something that is totally new. It's like just like drawing a curtain and meeting a new person, but still she's the same. And that's the reason why in the beginning of the film, and it's a funny and comedy situation, but you have this moment where you have the neighbor who's just like, you're such like an old biddy, control freak old lady.
20: So why were you so keen to work with Jodie Foster? What is it about her? I mean, apart from the fact that we all know she's an Oscar winning actor.
10: I was about to say, like, do I need a reason? Because like we all love her. I would say that in the ocean of female representations that Hollywood sent to us or to me, that was born in the 80s. I was born in 1980. I would say that if you wanted to have a representation of a hero, it would be 99% of the time a man. And Jodie Foster was probably the only one that could allow herself to pick up and the script she wanted, the blockbuster script that would reach the young woman I was and not that cinephile when I was like 14 years old. Because like she's been like so powerful since probably like Taxi Driver, probably like when she was 12, even before, maybe we can say.
20: Yeah.
10: So she's been able like to build the entire like script, pick up the films, being the incarnation, being like a light in the ocean of darkness, of representation of just wife of and daughter of and mother of and girlfriend of. So for me, it was like super exciting. I remember seeing Foxy's, for instance. It got me because she's always like so independent and smart. And there's something between like, I think the fact that her smartness is part of her seduction is something that was like very important for me.
20: And what conversations did you have with her about getting that very sort of interior and tightly wound performance? Was it all written in the script or did you chat with her about that?
10: I mean, both. I mean, this is the first time I remember the Zoom we did and I was so stressed out by the Zoom. I would call like all my neighbors saying like, don't do works in your place. Don't do, like, are you cleaning your
20: silence.
10: Place? Like, I have this very important call. They would look at me like as a crazy woman. But then we had the phone call, the Zoom, and then something very weird happened. And it never happened to me. The actress explained me the film. She explained me like the script she had read, and it was exactly what I intended, but I would not know that at this moment, at
20: oh,
10: this
20: I
10: level.
20: See.
10: And it was pretty smart and interesting because obviously she was the age of the character, by the way. She knew exactly what she wanted or where she wanted to put, like to go with the character, and she loved it, and she was like, that's it. She did not even change like that much the script, and I would have been okay because, as you know, Jodie Foster is not only an actress but she's also a director, yeah. Which is like very masochistic for me to go with those amazing actors and directors like Daniel Auteuil, yes. Like Mathieu Amalric in the film. Anyway, so she explained it, and I think she knew exactly the kind of crisis that the character was experiencing.
20: Paula's husband and family are Jewish,
10: yeah,
20: and when Lillian undergoes hypnotherapy and regresses into some past life dream states with this magical sounding journey going down, memories flooding in. She is in an orchestra trying to play the cello, paging Dr. Freud here. Paula is also playing.
10: Yeah.
20: She discovers that they could be lovers. This is also during the Nazi occupation of Paris, and one of Hitler's men, militia, is her own estranged son. I mean, there's so much going on. But
10: I apologize for
20: no.
10: this really wicked, like,
20: well, I,
10: story.
20: Well, I don't want you to apologize. I felt there might be something very personal about the Jewish threads that are being pulled at in the film.
10: I think that even the beginning of the story is like a Jewish joke. The fact that this psychiatrist, you know, just like burst into tears when you tell the story, it's like a Jewish joke, you know, Jewish humor. I'm a French citizen from Jewish heritage, from Jewish culture. So it's always like easier for me to depict like familial drama moments, not in Christmas, but in Hanukkah,
20: yes.
10: Not in Easter. But in Passover. So it's just like, it's easier for me like to dig into this culture, which is like very familiar to me. And then I think it added something to the specificity of Jodie Foster being an American psychiatrist living in France for a long time, because as an American Jewish, because everyone is Jewish in the film and she's Jewish as well, but like she was totally disconnected.
20: Yeah.
10: And I would say that I'm a Jewish from Jewish culture, but not a believer at all. I'm like an atheist. So as an American person living, like an American Jew living in Paris, she just reconnects finally with a story that she's been disconnected, which is the extermination of the Jews in Europe. Mm. So, but let's do it in a fun, can we do it in a funny way? Somehow, because everything's so dark. And I felt that it was probably a subplot, but like the audience will see, that is connected to this secret room of people, the secret room of atavism, the reason why we do what we do, we deny what we deny, maybe we have the guilt that we have. The guilt is so connected to Jewishness somehow. And I feel that this psychiatrist that has been a very bad therapist in the beginning of the film. She did not listen. And she's convicted that Paula, her patient, did not suicide because she can be such a bad therapist. So she investigates, and then eventually, this is like maybe the core of the guilt of what she has and what she experienced.
20: Your films are famous for centering women. You've worked with great international names, Léa Seydoux, Natalie Portman, Lily Rose Depp. Tell me about Collective 50-50. How do you say that in French?
10: 50-50.
20: Sounds so much better in French.
10: Yeah.
20: Tell me a little bit about that.
10: I mean, it's a nice, we created this, I would say lobby, maybe like think tank.
20: Okay.
10: In the aftermath of the Weinstein case, affair.
20: Weinstein's,
10: like, mm-hmm. Can we just forget this name? But it was a very interesting moment and like thrilling moment because the momentum was to use this crisis to do something. And we decided like collectively with a bunch of friends from the sector, from the industry, to advocate for more parity. And I think it was like a good, and it's still like a good fight to lead. And it's not, we're just like coming, it's becoming more and more like equitable, but it's still like not totally fair. And yeah. I feel that when it will be, I'll be happy that to finish this fight. I'll be happy to drop this fight, yeah.
20: And what are you working on next?
10: I just wrapped a TV series that I was shooting this year. And it's on another of my passion, which is like manicurism and hairstylist.
20: Oh.
10: And it's called Glam Squad.
20: Oh.
10: And you'll see that like in March.
20: So it's a drama?
10: It's like a coming of age.
20: Because you know what? I've been looking at your beautiful, slick, chic, and I just associate.
10: No. Can you tell the audience that?
20: I'm telling them.
10: And 38. It's 38 degrees Celsius.
20: You're right. On the day we're
10: recording. So we need to be like to have good hair. To be like
20: you have immaculate hair, and it is unbelievable how cool as a cucumber Rebecca looks, but also your manicure. Now we call that in the UK, for example, a French manicure. What do you call that?
10: We call it the same.
20: Okay.
10: But in a clean girl. This is the clean girl French, because it's not like
20: nails.
10: Huge nails. Like don't imagine like something.
20: No, she's got clean girl nails.
10: Yeah, but
20: so it's called Glam Squad, your new TV series.
10: Yeah, it's going to be the first time I've been like saying it.
20: It's an exclusive.
10: I hope like everyone will have fun, and still it's when you depict that kind of world, it's never as cosmetic, I would say, as it sounds.
20: Think. Yeah. My thanks to Rebecca Zlotowski, and the film is A Private Life. Rhianna Dillon, as our cultural critic this week, what did you think of the film?
19: I really love these moments of Jodie Foster's character Lillian being hypnotised and going back in time and finding...
20: It was all like magical and tinkly
19: yeah.
20: sounds.
19: I really enjoyed that because I am such a cynic when it comes to hypnotism, and as is Jodie Foster's character. And I really love the idea of just being proven wrong and just being taken on a completely different journey. I mean, imagine if me, a kind of solid atheist, was actually... I've been reincarnated the whole time, and now I had this whole other life, and you know, I found that really exciting and fun. And also just seeing Jodie Foster, who I feel like is always in these roles where we're really kind of told to trust her. She's often in positions of authority, and seeing her just absolutely lose her mind in this. She's also drunk quite a lot of the time.
20: Yes.
19: She comes up with all these ridiculous theories. She's also a very sexual person. I just really enjoyed seeing her in a completely new role, just as quite an unreliable narrator as well.
20: And so her performance in French, she's acted in French before, mm-hmm. she went to a French school, etc. But did it strike you as something very, very different? Because for me, I just, within a second, I was just watching it for what it was.
19: Yeah.
20: It didn't do anything different to me.
19: Absolutely. And I think in a great way.
20: Yes.
19: It never felt like it was an American trying to do French.
20: Exactly.
19: In the same way that I think Kristen Scott Thomas can flip really easily between the two as well. I really liked it. It was different, but in a good way.
20: Thank you, Rhianna. You're listening to The Arts Hour from the BBC World Service. We're staying, culturally speaking, in France. As one half of the electronic music duo Daft Punk, Thomas Bangalter is the creator of some of the most influential dance tracks of all time. Performing in robotic helmets and refusing to give interviews gave Daft Punk an alluring mystique. The BBC's Samira Ahmed asked Tomar if he'd felt that Daft Punk were at the vanguard of a new musical style when they started.
12: Not really. I think, you know, Daft Punk was probably at the right time, at the right place, but also synthesizing the roots of electronic music and where it came from, disco and Chicago house and techno from Detroit, from Berlin. And we were really putting all these influences together alongside, I think, a narrative and visual proposition of those robot personas. So it felt like a combination of dance music and performance art, and that definitely grabbed the attention. But it was, I feel, more a synthesis of these various elements that came before us.
13: Interesting you describe it as performance art in a way, the dressing in robot costumes, including helmets, gloves. You didn't give interviews. I'm interested in taking on that persona, what it allowed you to do.
12: I think

0: This is Leila Fadel with NPR. 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
2: World that was between fiction and reality.
3: On a practical note, was it very hot performing in a robot helmet?
2: Yes, it was very hot and non-practically. Each time we would be in those situations, which were, you know, heavily influenced by films like Fritz Lang Metropolis or Star Wars, I could think about the actors, you know, Anthony Daniels playing C-3PO.
3: Yes.
2: When it's too hot, you know, you cut after 5 minutes and then you reset and you put the helmet again. The situation we were in was slightly more complicated because you could be performing on stage for almost 90 minutes with no way out of any kind. So it was somehow using a lot of the techniques and the tools from the film world, but pushing them to an extreme where you're staying in character. And we would stay in character for an hour and a half. And at the same time, I felt that there was a whole approach of anonymity as well that was making sense about staying somehow in character for the duration of the experiment and almost these 20 years as well.
4: Thomas Bangalter, one half of Daft Punk. Rihanna Dillon, what are your thoughts on artists for whom enigma, anonymity, helmets, not giving interviews is their default position? Because you interview so many people from the creative world.
5: I do, and there are plenty of them.
4: Yes.
5: Actually, I kind of love that for these people, these creatives who think, I don't really want the fame side. How can I try and have my cake and eat it as well?
4: Yeah.
5: I think that's actually an incredibly smart thing to do. I think there's probably not always longevity in it, but I think if you can hold the wolves at the door for as long as possible, why not? I do really admire it when people are able to do it for such a long time, and it just must feel so much more freeing. We know what audiences are like, we know what the media is like, we know that, you know, lives could be changed overnight for good or for bad through fame, through infamy, etc. So yeah, keep the anonymity, I say.
4: And Daft Punk famously performed in their helmets. Mm-hmm. Lots of other musicians have obscured their faces. Sia with her hair,
5: yeah.
4: F. Doom, Slipknot. Or they've invented personae like Janelle Monáe, David Bowie. Why do you think some musicians feel liberated by that?
5: It's just, what a brilliant chance to try and explore and experiment and try something new. Because again, I think we're so keen to pigeonhole our artists, not just musicians, but our writers, our actors. And so if, you know, somebody like Janelle Monáe or David Bowie want to try something completely different, what a great way of doing it in an alter ego. I mean, authors do this all the time with their sort of nom de plumes, or they'll put an extra letter in their name to signify that this is actually a thriller and not a romance, or, you know, there.
4: Oh, who does that?
5: Well, Ian Banks does that, right?
4: Oh gosh, I didn't think about that.
5: So I think, yeah, I kind of, people have been doing that throughout history. There have always been these alter egos.
4: Have you got an alter ego?
5: I don't, but I tell you what, I just, even just wearing a cap, because I never, ever, ever wear hats. And this year I've been wearing a cap because...
4: As in a baseball cap?
5: Yeah. And I just feel like a completely different person.
4: What does it do for you?
5: It just makes me feel...
4: You have swagger?
5: Completely anonymous.
4: Ah.
5: I really like it. I feel like no one will ever look at me if I'm wearing a hat.
4: And isn't it interesting, because it is something as simple as a baseball cap that a lot of movie stars across the world use to just pull it down.
5: Yeah. I get it.
4: Thank you, Rihanna. Finally, on today's Arts Hour, this year marks the 100th anniversary of not one, but two American jazz legends, the trumpeter and composer Miles Davis and John Coltrane, the monumental jazz saxophonist and composer. To mark the occasion, multi-instrumentalist composer himself and jazz saxophonist Kamasi Washington melded their work together in a special performance at London's iconic South Bank Centre. He told the BBC's Keris Matthews all about it.
6: Oh man, it's, you know, John Coltrane has been in Miles Davis, and we're also going to study Rollins today as well. All three of them have been like just huge pillars in my life, and I feel like they're huge pillars to the world and humanity and music.
7: Where do you start? Where did

0: do you start in your preparations to pull a concert together?
1: You know, I started this preparation, you know, probably when I was like 13 years old. You know, the idea we're going to do for this concert is, instead of just playing individual songs, you know, all three of those musicians were such innovators, and they were always so experimental. They were always trying to do something different. So we're going to do something a little different. We're combining their musics. And so I started like taking songs from Coltrane and songs from Miles Davis and songs from Sonny Rollins, and I started layering them on top of each other and finding interesting kind of new songs within the relationships between the musics and the musicians.
0: You've brought me to a quote neatly enough, actually. So you're layering different music songs on top of each other, as Coltrane was doing in the late 50s and 60s in terms of notes. And I quote, "I thought in groups of notes, not of one note at a time. I tried to place these groups on the accents and emphasize the strong beats. Sometimes what I was doing clashed harmonically with the piano. I haven't completely abandoned this approach, but sometimes it wasn't broad enough." So, Kamazi, you're taking it to a different higher angle now. You're putting not just notes and groups of notes together, but groups of songs together.
1: Yeah, I'm putting songs on top of each other. Yeah.
0: How does your brain deal with that?
1: You know, I hear it, you know. My brain likes it. So I started listening to, you know, a lot of my favorite, you know, John Coltrane and Miles Davis songs, Sonny Rollins songs. And as I was listening for them, this time I was listening for relationships between the music, you know. And, you know, it's just like the relationships between people. And you can kind of hear like, oh, you know, how you think like, oh, I would love to hear a band with this guy and that guy. I was thinking, well, I would love to hear a song that had this and that, you know. Mm-hmm. And so I was just hearing it. And so, you know, hopefully it sounds really beautiful.
0: Kamazi, should we introduce some of your work now? You are going to be on stage shortly, and, you know, you do inspire so many of us with your own tours and music and the collaborations, and jump on stage with young players all over the world. But I want to play Dream State. Is this one from Fearless Movement 2024? And is Andre 3000 playing improvised woodwind flute on this instead of a normal sort of traditional rap?
1: Yeah, and actually, you know, we had another song we were going to do with him, and he came in the studio, and he's in this opening line you hear him playing. He started playing that, and then we were like, oh, we're not playing that song, we're playing whatever that is. And we improvised this whole song together.

0: I'm Scott Tong. Presidential historian Douglas Brinkley reflects on a defining moment in American history, the day Rosa Parks was arrested, turning her into a civil rights icon.
1: Because December 1, 1955, with Rosa Parks' dissent, it triggered the civil rights movement in earnest.
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3: This week in This American Life, stories for this year's July 4th semi-quincentennial. 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
1: 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The time is 5:50. We have the California report ahead in just over a minute. And in the next hour, President Trump made more than $1 billion from his cryptocurrency ventures in 2025, raising serious ethics concerns.
2: It seems any reluctance to strike a deal that could seem like he's profiting off the presidency is gone.
1: This windfall came as Trump embraced the crypto industry, loosening government scrutiny of it. That story is ahead in about 20 minutes. The Trump administration has sued California and Virginia over new laws in both states that restrict the sale of semi-automatic firearms. The two separate lawsuits filed Wednesday by the Justice Department in federal court say the law violates the Second Amendment. Virginia's Democratic Governor Abigail Spanberger signed legislation earlier this year banning the sale and manufacture of certain semi-automatic firearms. The California law prohibits gun shops from selling certain handguns that can easily be made automatic. Attorneys general in both states said they would defend their laws. And coming up next, it's the California Report. Today, partly cloudy skies with patchy fog becoming sunny, a little breezy this afternoon, and valley highs from the low to upper 80s.
3: Good morning. This is the California Report. I'm Carlos Cabrera Lomelí in from Madrid Bolaños. California's Department of Motor Vehicles is on track to share driver's license data with a national database. The plan is moving forward despite concerns from immigrant advocates that this information could expose some people to deportation. Kari Johnson with our California newsroom partner, CalMatters, has the details.
4: Governor Gavin Newsom signed a state budget on Monday that designates $55 million to fund the data sharing plan. Lawmakers had previously refused to approve the initiative, but conceded after certain guardrails were built into a companion measure. The system will share part of drivers' Social Security numbers and use a placeholder for license holders who don't have one, which some advocates worry will make it easier to single out undocumented people.
3: That was Kari Johnson of CalMatters. State officials have said they are sharing the data to stay in compliance with the Federal Real ID Act and have warned that airports could stop accepting California IDs if the state does not comply. Officials in Northern California are urging lawmakers to pass two bills intended to help ranchers protect their livestock from wolves. That's as the rising gray wolf population is resulting in more deaths in livestock. One bill would allow ranchers to use non-lethal methods to haze wolves. The other would create an exemption for using necessary force against wolves to prevent bodily harm. Cheryl Woodson is a rancher in Siskiyou County.
5: We're not in the business of raising cattle to feed the wolves. We're in the business of feeding the people of our country. You know, and it's not the wolves' fault. Wolves are doing what wolves do. What the problem is, the wolves aren't being managed.
3: The legislation is authored by Assemblymember Heather Hadwick. Hadwick is also calling on the State Department of Fish and Wildlife to increase funding to what she says is a gray wolf crisis. Fourth of July weekend is almost here, and many of us are pulling out the grills and the barbecue sauce. But across the state, fire crews are bracing for a very different kind of heat. California's weather has become more unpredictable, drier in some places and potentially wetter in others, and that's due to the El Niño weather pattern. Here to talk with us about what we can expect as summer swings into full gear is our wildfire watcher, KQED's climate reporter, Danielle Venton. Danielle, thanks for being here with us.
6: Happy to be here.
3: So Danielle, first off, what can we expect for this year's fire season?
6: Well, Carlos, trying to predict long-term weather accurately is complicated, and we'll get into it, but let's just keep things very simple. So the federal agency that puts together long-term fire outlooks says that the danger or the potential for bad fires is going to be above normal north of the Bay Area, and normal south of that, you know, and that includes all of Southern California. And we're not sure how that'll play out actually on the ground. Normal fire danger can still be bad in this state, right? And we still don't know how the influence of our strong El Nino that we're seeing is going to affect fire season. Daniel Swain, who's a climate scientist with UC Agriculture and Natural Resources, said that California's on this razor's edge of whether El Nino will make fires worse or better this season. Here's what he said.
7: If we get summer showers,

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2: Personnel was taxed, drawn down like it really had never been before or since.
3: Yeah, I remember that year. In San Francisco, we had several days in October when the sky was completely orange because of so much wildfire smoke in the region. So, Danielle, can you give us a refresher on what people can do now to prepare for a bad wildfire season?
2: Yeah, you know, even though we don't know exactly what's going to happen, that shouldn't stop us from doing what we can do to prepare. Because, you know, it could be bad. Get a go bag ready. Know several ways to evacuate your neighborhood. Talk to your neighbors. You know, make a plan. There's things you can do now that really set you up for success down the road.
3: So while we're talking about how to prepare ourselves and our families, what about our homes?
2: There are simple things like clean the leaves and twigs out of your gutters, trim grass and brush around your house, you know, move the wood pile away from your home or deck. And we're really seeing now a lot of emphasis, both in statewide regulations and from insurance companies, on what's known as Zone Zero. And that's a buffer zone of 5 feet in the immediate vicinity of your house. And that does a lot to protect homes in catastrophic fires. We do know that up to 90% of homes that are destroyed in wildfires catch on fire from embers, not from the flaming front. So doing anything to prevent embers from getting into your home is a major positive step for safety.
3: Right. And Danielle, I mean, we're heading to the 4th of July weekend. I'm already savoring the carne asada I'm going to have. How can we make sure that, you know, celebrations are safe too?
2: Well, celebrating with food is a much safer way than celebrating with fireworks. The 4th of July is a time when all around the nation, including California, we see way more fire starts than any other part of the year. And that's because of fireworks. So don't use illegal fireworks and celebrate with a carne asada instead.
3: Thanks so much, Danielle, for being here.
2: Thank you, Carlos.
3: That was KQED climate reporter Danielle Venton.
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3: And that's the California Report for Thursday, July 2nd. We are a production of KQED News. I'm Carlos Cabrera Lomelí. Thanks for listening, and have an awesome day.
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6: 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On the 60 West at Valley Way, there is an accident that has the carpool lane blocked. About 20-minute delays as your backup is to the 215-91 split. Looks like a bunch of stop-and-go traffic currently. This was reported about 25 minutes ago, so we'll check back in here. Over to the 91 West, heavier traffic on either side of the 71 freeway, but no incidents to report. On the 215 North, looks like the major slowing from about Alessandro to Box Springs, but not too bad. It's 6 o'clock.
7: Good morning. President Trump and his family made more than $1 billion in his first year back in office from cryptocurrency. We hear from a former White House ethics lawyer about whether that's a problem. It's Morning Edition from NPR News. Economy added fewer jobs than analysts expected. I'm Michelle Martin.
8: And I'm A. Martinez. For months, healthcare was the only industry seriously adding jobs. In May, hiring in restaurants, construction, and manufacturing were up. So what happened in June? Also, Iran could earn $10 billion selling oil that used to be under sanctions. And Steve interviews Teddy Roosevelt. Well, sort of. That is

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1: The Onion first tried to buy InfoWars, a brand formerly infamous for peddling disinformation, in 2024. The takeover is still in legal limbo, but the satirical news site is moving forward.
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4: Good morning, me Martinez. Chickadees are loyal until they aren't. While they tend to raise chicks with the same partner every year, there are plenty of half-siblings in those nests. A new study found that female chickadees were likely to step out on their partner if they found a male with better memory for where food is stored. Remember that TV ad during baseball's home run steroid era that declared chicks dig the long ball? Well, it sounds like in this case, chicks dig the long memory. It's Morning Edition.
5: Live from NPR News in Washington, I'm Windsor Johnston. The latest jobs report shows hiring slowed sharply in June. The U.S. economy added just 57,000 jobs, far fewer than most economists had expected. The unemployment rate ticked down to 4.2%, while job gains for April and May were revised lower. Democratic Socialists have pulled off some high-profile wins in recent House primaries. Now, some Democrats are worrying about the party's chances of regaining a majority in Congress next year. NPR's Elena Moore reports.
6: Democratic Socialist candidates say their movement is gaining ground at a time when Americans are struggling economically and feel fed up with the political status quo. But some within the Democratic Party are hesitant to broadly associate with that movement, arguing it could alienate swing voters in key toss-up districts that Democrats want to win in November. Matt Bennett is a co-founder of the centrist think tank Third Way.
7: Of course, it's possible to run as a left-leaning populist without adopting the maximalism of the extremes, but it is very hard for Democrats now to distinguish themselves.
6: Because, he says, Republicans will try to paint Democrats and Democratic Socialists as one in the same. Elena Moore, NPR News.
5: On Wall Street, the Dow was up 262 points. This is NPR News.
3: And you're with 91.9 KVCR. The time is 6:31. Good morning. The Riverside County Animal Shelter is packed, and it could be even more after the weekend. It's the USA's 250th birthday Saturday, and the fireworks displays are bound to be boisterous. As KVCR's Madison Ament reports, that can scare our furry friends and send them running for the hills.
8: The ASPCA reports that shelters see a huge spike in lost dogs after July 4th. That puts extra pressure on shelters like Riverside County's, which is already at 220% capacity. Veronica Perez with Riverside County Animal Services says people should stay with their pets during fireworks.
9: Do a check to make sure gates are closed, fences are fixed, windows are closed, even if they are indoors. Those extra things go a long way.
8: She also says to make sure your pet's microchip and tag info is up to date before the 4th. Perez says most dogs only stray a mile from home. So before you take a lost pet to the shelter, check the tags for a phone number, ask your neighbors, or post in local social media groups. For KVCR News, I'm Madison Ament.
3: And New Jersey is set to charge companies whose workers have Medicaid health coverage. California's lawmakers are calling on their state to lay out a plan for doing the same thing next year. It's an idea that other states have considered this year, as new federal policies mean fewer people have coverage and states have to foot more of the bill when they do. The affected companies oppose it. So do some liberal organizations who fear that it will make it harder for lower income people to get and keep jobs and could discourage some from getting Medicaid coverage. And West Nile virus season is off to its earliest and worst start since 2004. The Centers for Disease Control and Prevention confirmed 48 cases as of June 30th. About 80% of those cases are in Arizona. In Maricopa County, where Phoenix is, 4 people have died of the virus this year. Experts encourage people to avoid mosquito bites in general by wearing bug spray, getting rid of standing water, and moving indoors when the bugs are most active. Today in the valleys, we'll have partly cloudy skies with patchy fog this morning becoming sunny. Highs today from the low to upper 80s. And sunny skies and warmer temperatures for our mountains. Highs today from the upper 60s to lower 80s. Breezy conditions this afternoon. It's 6:34.
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10: It's Morning Edition from NPR News. I'm Michelle Martin in Washington, D.C.
4: And Amy Martinez in Los Angeles, California. Some disappointing news from the Labor Department this morning. After several months of what appeared to be solid job growth this spring, hiring slowed and sharply in June. NPR's Scott Horsley joins us now with details. Scott, it looked for a while as if the job market was stabilizing. What happened?
11: Yeah, well, we always want to caution against reading too much into a single month's report, but the numbers released by the Labor Department this morning are not pretty. U.S. employers added just 57,000 jobs last month. That's less than half the number they added in each of the two previous months, even though it turned out hiring in April and May was also significantly weaker than initially reported. Healthcare did continue to add workers in June, albeit at a slower pace than in previous months. And the hospitality sector, which had a strong month in May, actually shed 61,000 jobs last month. So there are some positives in today's report. We continue to see modest hiring in construction and manufacturing, for example. But overall, this is not what you would hope to see in a job market that was really stabilizing.
4: The thing is, the unemployment rate actually dropped last month. So what's happening?
11: Yeah, the unemployment rate dipped to 4.2% in June, down from 4.3% the month before. But that's only because more than 700,000 people dropped out of the workforce last month. And when people are neither working nor looking for work, they're no longer counted as unemployed. Now, we are still not seeing a whole lot of layoffs, and that's good, but we're also not seeing a lot of people quit their jobs voluntarily in order to go after other, perhaps better jobs. You know, a few years ago, that was a good way to get a higher salary, was to switch jobs. But the economic incentive for switching jobs is no longer so strong. And so labor economist Nicole Bichot, who's with the job search website ZipRecruiter, says we're just seeing a lot less turnover in the job market now.
12: We're seeing existing workers staying very comfortably in the places that they're in, which is creating kind of a bottleneck of getting into the workforce.
11: You know, on the plus side, people who have a job generally don't have to worry a whole lot about getting fired. But for people who are trying to break into the job market, like new college graduates, it's really challenging because there just are not a lot of openings to get that initial foot in the door.
4: Wow. All right. So what's happening with wages then?
11: Average wages in June were up 3.5% from a year ago. That is a slightly bigger annual increase than the previous month, but that improvement is probably at least partly the result of a lot of low-wage leisure and hospitality jobs drying up last month. The more important measure is how are wage gains stacking up against inflation, and right now they are not keeping pace. Prices are growing faster than paychecks, so when workers say they feel like they're losing ground, they're not wrong. Bringing inflation down would certainly help with that, and the new chairman of the Federal Reserve, Kevin Warsh, has promised to do that. Warsh spoke yesterday at a central bankers panel in Portugal, and he told the moderator, Sarah Eisen of CNBC, he and his Fed colleagues are determined to get prices under control, even if that means bucking President Trump's demand for lower interest rates.
13: We're going to deliver price stability in the U.S. That's what this committee has signed up to do, and our objective is to do that.
14: No matter what the president wants.
13: We've been an independent central bank for a very long time. We're going to be an independent central bank at this moment, and you're going to see no changes on that.
11: You know, yesterday investors thought there was about a 1 in 3 chance the central bank would raise rates when Warsh and his colleagues meet later this month. But with this shaky jobs report, odds of a rate hike have dropped to less than 1 in 5.
4: That's NPR's Scott Horsley. Scott, thanks.
11: You're welcome.
4: As part of the preliminary agreement between the U.S. and Iran, President Trump demanded that the Strait of Hormuz be reopened. That was a win ahead of midterm elections, tempering the spike in gas prices. But Iran walked away with the biggest prize, the lifting of sanctions on its oil sales. NPR's international affairs correspondent Jackie Northam has this report.
15: For the better part of 30 years, Iran's oil exports, a key driver of its economy, have been under punitive sanctions. They were briefly lifted in 2015 as part of the Obama nuclear deal, only to be reinstated in 2018 by Trump. Lifting the sanctions was a primary demand by Tehran during recent peace negotiations. Mohammad Dawaza is a senior strategist for Energy Aspects, a market intelligence firm. He says he was surprised how quickly the U.S. gave in and issued sweeping waivers on the oil sanctions for the next 60 days.
16: There is no trust between both sides, so in many ways, for the Iranians to get this as the first step is quite significant.
15: Darwaza says the waivers go beyond the production and sale of crude oil. They include petrochemicals and other petroleum products. Transactions can be made in U.S. dollars. Vessels, shipping, and insurance companies involved with Iranian oil are also no longer under U.S. sanctions. Darwaza says it's estimated the regime could pull in between $8 and $10 billion under the agreement, which can be renewed by mutual consent when it expires on August 21st.
16: This would be a win for its new leadership. It's a win for the Revolutionary Guard, which obviously control a lot of these entities. So yes, absolutely, this is a windfall for them.
15: During the recent G7 summit in France, Trump defended the interim agreement with Iran, making it clear he signed it in a bid to get oil moving through the Strait of Hormuz again.
17: I didn't want to see economic catastrophe. If you kept this going, that could have happened.
15: There's been pushback by Iran hawks that the regime will use money from oil sales to build up its military and proxies in the region. Bob McNally, president of Rapidan Energy Group, says Trump knew he had to give in to Iran's foremost demand and grant sanctions relief on Iran's oil exports.
18: This is a ransom payment for oil. That's what it is. Iran took Hormuz hostage, and we had to pay Iran to release the hostage.
15: There's been an initial rush of Iranian oil through the Strait of Hormuz. McNally says Iran has the capacity to move roughly 2 million barrels a day. That's about 2% of the world market.
18: So it's not a big deal in terms of the global oil market. But in terms of what really moves the needle for the global oil market is if we can keep Hormuz open.
15: Open so other sources of crude from Saudi Arabia, Iraq, and others can get through without fear of an Iranian attack. Much of Iran's crude is heading to Asia, says Jim Burkhardt, head of crude oil research at S&P Global. He says Iran had long mastered the art of moving its crude using shadow fleets, old tankers that often turned off their transponders to avoid detection.
19: Iran isn't going to have to use the same mechanisms they used before to try and hide the sales or obfuscate the sales.
15: And Burkhardt says probably for a better price.
19: Iran before had one customer, Chinese refineries, and they had to sell at a discount to get around all the sanctions. So that discount is probably going to diminish, maybe not right away.
15: Burkhardt says buyers may still be a bit leery since the U.S. and Iran keep trading blows, putting the deal in further jeopardy. Jackie Northam, NPR News.
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20: With KVCR Public Media, I'm Maya Gwynn with Black Perspectives IE, a show where we learn about the amazing things members of the Black community are doing in the Inland Empire. My guest today is Cornelius Page, founder and executive director of Community Health Action Network, and we're also joined by Sir Duplishan, board member of Community Health Action Network. Thank you so much for being here, you guys.
21: No, thank you. We appreciate the invitation.
20: So your organization has spent several years serving families across the region. What are some of the most persistent challenges you see families facing in our area today? And how have those changes shifted over time?
21: Some of the challenges that we see, we're based highly in the high desert. And this is one of the things that we see for some of the families that are struggling with their utilities. Mm-hmm. A big thing that unfortunately has been happening pretty much in the high desert. So we're trying to target that and help them to be able to come into compliance, but not just giving out the money. We do offer what we call a financial literacy workshop. Mm-hmm. But I have to tweak it a little bit. We took it up a notch and call it smart money mindset to give those that want to get out of debt. And this was brought on because we see so much that's coming into our city that really touched my heart. And we find ourselves going not only 1 month, 2 months, but 3 months and more behind the schedule. And partnering up with the county gave us the opportunity to be able to sow that seed and bring them out of that debt. But we have to challenge ourselves to get them completely in compliance and able to get back into the workforce. So we also created a job workforce development to help them to be able to get out of that. And we've been doing it for the past 3 years, mm-hmm. and we're now going for another funding to be able to help them take their mortgage payment and rental completely back down. So it's a lot that goes on in the high desert,
20: yeah.
21: But this is one of the biggest things that I see.
20: Yeah, and I'm so happy you guys are out there and specifically talking about that. I love your organization's mission. It says dedicated to serving families across the high desert, helping people help themselves through hands-on support, practical education, and community-based services. Sir, this question is for you. The high desert is often overlooked in regional policy and funding conversation. How does that invisibility impact community health outcomes? What does your organization do to bridge those gaps?
22: Well, the high desert is impacted greatly because already as a region, San Bernardino County, we already get less than other counties. Mm-hmm. We are the largest county in the nation.
20: Yeah.
22: Proportionally, we don't get that kind of funding. And so just imagine being the smaller brother of that entity that's not getting that much money. So we get even less up the hill. And so what we do is we have to collaborate. We have to work together. I'm on the board for Community Health Action Network, but I also run an organization myself. And so we partner a lot. We partner with Second Chance. We partner with Family Assistance. We partner with several organizations in order to make sure that we're able to meet the need of the community because none of us can do it on our own.
20: Black and brown communities often experience layered health inequities. How does your organization address the intersections of race, economic insecurity, and access to care?
22: Well, we're intentional, especially in the high desert where everyone is scattered, if you will. Mm-hmm. We don't have just one black neighborhood. And so we have black people spread all over the high desert. Mm-hmm. And so we're intentional on making sure that we're reaching out to them, make sure that they know about the services, the opportunities, and helping us all work together.
21: And one of the things that is very sufficient is that we want them to come out, mm-hmm. but let's be real, they don't come out. Mm-hmm. So we have to go to where they're at. Once they know about it, guess what? Everybody's now calling. We have to be able to reach them at their level.
20: Do you have a success story that kind of represents what your organization's mission is?
22: Well, I've seen several, you know, since I've been on the board. The reason why I'm so involved with what Community Health Action Network does, the reason why I'm willing to devote my time, energy, and effort, and I believe in the mission, is because I've actually been a recipient myself. There was a time where I didn't have the money to pay my bills, and Chan showed up for me and has helped me, you know, through that tough time. And it changed my life, mm-hmm. you know, because I didn't think that there were resources out there
20: yeah.
22: that were like that. Since then, I've been able to partner with CJ in order to teach these parenting classes. Mm-hmm. And when I see that light go off in people's eyes, mm-hmm. when they actually get it, because what we're doing is we're creating a mind change. We're trying to teach a cultural change. Traditionally, we think that to discipline someone, we have to punish them by
20: yeah.
22: beating them,
20: shame.
22: You know, whoop them,
20: yeah.
22: or, you know, because that comes from slavery. You mm-hmm. know, that's how we were brought up. That's how mm-hmm. our mama did it. Mama's mamas did it, you know, and so forth and so on. But when we're teaching this parenting class and we're showing that by encouraging and showing gratitude to our children, that you don't have those instances of having to use corporal punishment anymore. Mm-hmm. You know, showing people a different way and a different path. And I see that light go off in their eyes. There's nothing like it.
20: Yeah. Mm-hmm. We're going to move to our rapid fire portion. So just whoever says it first, because I've never done it with two people before. If your work had a theme song, what would it be?
21: My tribute. Okay. To God be the glory for all the things that he have done. It's originally written by Andre Crouch, and it has been my path of role mark. We asked that question several years back with our parenting class, and that's the thing that resonates with me, my tribute, because I'm so humbly blessed to be in this situation, don't have anything, but God always, through the partnership that Sir Daniel have talked about of our community, have kept us sustained, and we've been doing this since 2009. Mm-hmm. It's not the monetary money that comes in, but it's the partnership that we can lean on. Don't get me wrong, we'd love to have those financials to keep us sustained and help us, but we don't look to that. We look to our partners who are doing something, who is more healthier than what we are, to give us the things that we are need. And so far, it's been good. Think about it for a second, you know. We don't have the funds to continuously to pay for the utility, but always finds a way to be able to help them pay their bill. Mm-hmm. We don't have all the commodities that come in with the food distribution that takes place, but we never miss a beat. If a family calls today, I'm blessed to be able to give them a emergency food voucher, $25, $50, to be able to help them get through the day with the referral of different partnership that is continuously to carry the food distribution. So I am truly blessed by that. That's what resonates with me. Mm-hmm. My tribute to God be the glory for all the things that he have done.
20: That's a great answer. And for you, if you had to teach a master class or give a TED Talk on a random skill you have, besides the work you already do, what would it be?
22: It would have to be on love. You know, my goal is to get everyone to understand that love is selflessness.
20: And for both of you, what's your favorite IE restaurant or high desert restaurant?
22: I would have to say, because I go every week, is Hallelujah Barbecue.
20: Okay.
22: Located in Apple Valley.
20: Okay.
21: Well, I would say that in my area, I love Punchos.
20: Okay.
21: Punchos is good because I get the shrimp with the garlic shrimp.
20: Yeah.
21: So I won't elaborate too much on that because I get hungry pretty quickly.
20: Yeah.
21: But that's our meeting place that we go, and it's in the high desert.
20: Okay. And how can people keep up with you guys and support your organization?
21: Well, they can keep up with us on our Facebook page, mm-hmm. which is all they got to do is find CHAN, CHAN, Community Health Action Network, 2007. Follow us or like us, and it continues to give you everything that we're getting ready to do.
20: That's awesome. Thank you so much for being here today, you guys. I really appreciate this conversation.
21: Well, thank you very much for having us. We appreciate it.
20: Of course. Cornelius Page is founder and executive director of Community Health Action Network, and Sir David Dupuchen is a board member of the Community Health Action Network. Find this segment and others at kvcrnews.org/ppie. 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Thank you.
1: It's Morning Edition from NPR News. I'm Amy Martinez.
2: And I'm Michelle Martin. There is a schism in the Catholic Church. Today, the Vatican excommunicated bishops from a conservative group that ordained new bishops against Pope Leo's wishes. The Vatican says members, quote, who adhere formally to the group are also excommunicated. Claire Jean Grave, a religion news service, has more from Rome.
7: Beneath the misty Alps, at its seminary in Écon, Switzerland, the Society of St. Pius X consecrated four new bishops, even though Pope Leo XIV had explicitly asked them not to do it. The Conservative Society framed its defiance as a defense of Catholic tradition. Ornate vestments and Gregorian chants marked the ceremony in front of a crowd of thousands who had gathered in a field before a large tent with rows of priests and nuns in black habits. During the ceremony, the Reverend Davide Pagliarani, head of the Society of St. Pius X, called the consecrations an act of service, not rebellion. Here's him speaking on Wednesday in French, with a translation provided by the Society of St. Pius X.
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24: Even if it means we are treated as rebels.
7: Founded in 1970 by French Archbishop Marcel Lefebvre, the Society celebrates the traditional Latin Mass and rejects church dialogues with other faiths and other modern reforms. Before the consecrations, the Vatican had tried to convince the Society not to go forward. Pope Leo XIV made a final appeal in an open letter on Tuesday, writing, quote, "Turn back." Under canon law, the four new bishops and the bishop who consecrated them were automatically excommunicated. In Catholicism, bishops appointed without the pope's approval are considered invalid. Two of the men excommunicated today teach in the United States, where membership has been growing, according to the Society. David Gibson, director of the Center of Religion and Culture at Fordham University, said the conflict provides a critical test for Pope Leo's young papacy.
3: This is a real challenge for Pope Leo. His central theme is unity. And here you have a schism, a little over a year into his pontificate. So for him, it's really a heartache.
7: On Thursday, the Vatican formalized the excommunications and declared that the Society had entered schism, breaking communion with the Pope and the Catholic Church. It also warned Catholics not to take part in the Society's ceremonies or sacraments. For NPR News, I'm Claire Jangreve.
1: People are still searching for survivors in Venezuela from last week's earthquakes that killed more than 2,200 people. The Venezuelan government has been slow to react, so much of the job has fallen to international rescue teams, including a crew from Los Angeles. Reporter John Otis has more.
5: Keep scooping.
6: Sigue sacando.
8: From the roof of a collapsed 12-story building in the coastal town of Caraballeda, an American search and rescue team is digging down. Helping out are Venezuelan volunteers. Some are the relatives of three teenage girls who are trapped in the debris.
9: Because all the dust and the dirt just keeps going into the hole.
8: The Americans are members of the Los Angeles County Fire Department, which previously deployed to Nepal, Mexico, and Turkey after earthquakes in those countries.
25: They've tunneled down. They're trying to get down to about the ninth floor. They've got aluminum ladders in there. They're bringing in jackhammers, shovels.
8: They've also brought with them highly sensitive listening devices. When it's time to use them, a man with a bullhorn demands silence. Then the rescue team tries to communicate with the victims.
26: We go through a

0: 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I mean, Martinez, it's easy to donate a car, truck, even an RV, and it goes a long way to fund everything you get from this station.
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2: A few Venezuelan military officers show up to watch, but Roa says her government has mostly been AWOL. By contrast, the LA firefighters who arrived Monday have been working around the clock. I'm very grateful that the Americans are making such a big effort to rescue my daughters, she says. I just hope they're still alive. The team seems to be getting close.
3: Hemos sacado pertenencias del apartamento de ella. Juguetes, ropa, una pistola de dardos.
2: One of the girl's cousins has been crawling into the tunnel to remove debris. He says they found clothes, toys, and a set of darts that belongs to their family. But now the sun is going down and the ruins remain a confusing maze.
4: There's another tower that fell into it, so we're not sure if it's floor we're dealing with, ceiling, floor. So we have to cut through those layers in order to kind of get to where we think we're going.
2: That's firefighter Daniel Altruz.
4: We still have the tapping from the patient, but it's just so hard to pinpoint their location.
2: Darkness falls. Then, sometime after midnight, the tapping sound stops. So now the focus will shift to retrieving the girls' bodies. But there's one bit of good news. Nearby, a search team from Jordan has rescued a 2-year-old boy who was trapped for 6 days in the rubble. He is now recovering in a Venezuelan hospital. For NPR News, I'm John Otis in Caraballera, Venezuela.
0: This is Morning Edition from NPR News. I'm Amy Martinez.
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7: And you're listening to 91.9 KVCR, San Bernardino, Riverside, NPR for the Inland Empire. Coming up, NPR's A. Martinez speaks with Brad Lander, Democratic nominee for New York's 10th Congressional District, about the rise of Democratic Socialists in the Democratic Party. We'll have that coming up in about 10 minutes. Looking at our roadways on the 91 West, an accident on the right shoulder at Lincoln. Slow speeds from Lincoln to about Green River Road.
0: Good morning. Democratic Socialists had a winning message in New York and Colorado. They kicked out incumbents in Congress. Will those wins impact races in districts where Republicans are competitive? It's Morning Edition from NPR News. President Trump took his first flight on the new Air Force One, a gift from Qatar. I'm Amy Martinez.
8: And I'm Michelle Martin. Experts say to get it ready so fast, corners were probably cut. One calls it a complete waste of time and money. Also, the U.S. advances in the World Cup even after their top scorer got kicked out. It's Thursday, July 2nd. On this day in 1776, the Continental Congress voted to declare its independence from Great Britain. John Adams always believed this is the day we should celebrate, not 2 days later when the actual document was signed. News is next.
9: Live from NPR News in Washington, I'm Korva Coleman. A massive Russian drone and missile attack on Ukraine's capital, Kyiv, has killed at least 18 people and injured another 90. NPR's Joanna Kakissis reports from Kyiv. Russia says these attacks are in retaliation for Ukrainian strikes on Russian oil infrastructure.
10: The Ukrainian Air Force said it shot down most of the Russian drones, but that a third of the missiles got through. Writing on social media, Ukrainian President Volodymyr

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1: Regional mobility.
2: Around this time, a generation of settlers keen to expand west leaned into the concept of manifest destiny, but ran into a native population already settled and cultivating the land. What followed was a campaign of forced relocation that brought about the Indian Removal Act of 1830. It confiscated native land in existing U.S. states and moved Native Americans to unsettled land. That removal, including the Trail of Tears, displaced or killed tens of thousands of Native Americans.
3: The rules of the game, in a sense, are being changed unilaterally by the federal government of the United States, putting indigenous nations at a disadvantage. And so they're ceding more and more land with this sort of threat in the background that if the land isn't ceded, it may just be taken. And so as a consequence, indigenous nations are being kind of rolled back further and further west over time.
2: Then, in the early 20th century, came World War I, which reshaped the labor force as workers moved to industrial jobs in the Northeast and Upper Midwest.
3: That tends to pull a lot of Southern migrants, including a lot of Southern Black migrants, into these labor markets. And so the Great Migration of Black Americans begins in this period with World War I.
2: That's William J. Collins at Vanderbilt University. Tomorrow, we'll look at how the rapid growth of the earliest 20th century gave way to the Great Depression. In Washington, I'm Kimberly Adams with the Marketplace Morning Report. 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
4: 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Taking a look at our roadways, there is a motorcycle crash on the 215 North at Eastridge Avenue Eucalyptus. This is affecting the right lane. Looks like things are slow from Cactus Avenue, seeing some stop traffic with delays estimated at about 5 minutes currently. Over to the 91 West at Lincoln, still seeing an accident on the right shoulder here, though not much slowing around that. A little further west at Green River Road, an accident on the right shoulder has things slow from about the 71 and a little sluggish just moving past that. 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
5: Good morning. President Trump and his family made more than $1 billion in his first year back in office from cryptocurrency. We hear from a former White House ethics lawyer about whether that's a problem. It's Morning Edition from NPR News. U.S. economy added fewer jobs than analysts expected. I'm Michelle Martin.
6: And I'm A. Martinez. For months, healthcare was the only industry seriously adding jobs. In May, hiring in restaurants, construction, and manufacturing were up. So what happened in June? Also, Iran could earn $10 billion selling oil that used to be under sanctions. And Steve interviews Teddy Roosevelt, well, sort of, at his new presidential library. It's Thursday, July 2nd. On this day in 1964, President Lyndon Johnson signed the Civil Rights Act, barring discrimination based on race, color, sex, religion, and national origin. News is next.
7: Live from NPR News in Washington, I'm Corva Coleman. The National Weather Service has issued some kind of heat warning or advisory for nearly 180 million people today. That's more than half of the U.S. People face dangerous, record-breaking heat that is expected to extend into the holiday weekend. NPR's Brian Mann has more from New York.
8: The National Weather Service says high heat and humidity will push the heat index into triple digits and trigger storms. Here in New York City, officials have opened hundreds of cooling centers and launched a fleet of cooling vans and buses that will patrol looking for vulnerable people. Mayor Zoran Mamdani urged people to check on neighbors.
9: We know that on an annual basis, we lose about 500 New Yorkers due to heat-related illness. However, we are speaking about what could be the hottest day in more than a decade.
8: The dangerously hot weather comes as millions of people are traveling and celebrating the 4th of July and watching World Cup soccer matches. Officials say people should prepare by bringing water, staying hydrated, and limiting physical activity. Brian Mann, NPR News, New York.
7: This week, President Trump announced that the Republican Party will hold its midterm convention this September in Dallas. Texas

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1: The Onion first tried to buy InfoWars, a brand formerly infamous for peddling disinformation, in 2024. 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
4: Good morning, May Martinez. Chickadees are loyal until they aren't. While they tend to raise chicks with the same partner every year, there are plenty of half-siblings in those nests. A new study found that female chickadees were likely to step out on their partner if they found a male with better memory for where food is stored. Remember that TV ad during baseball's home run steroid era that declared chicks dig the long ball? Well, it sounds like in this case, chicks dig the long memory. It's Morning Edition.
5: Live from NPR News, I'm Lakshmi Singh. Job growth slowed sharply last month. NPR's Scott Horsley reports U.S. employers added just 57,000 jobs in the month of June, less than half as many as the month before.
6: After several months of relatively strong job growth, the pace of hiring slowed in June. Healthcare continued to add workers, but not in great numbers, and leisure and hospitality saw a net loss of jobs. The unemployment rate dipped last month to 4.2%, but only because more than 700,000 people dropped out of the workforce.
5: That's NPR's Scott Horsley reporting. Tens of millions of people across the central and eastern U.S. are in the most dangerous stretch of a heat wave projected to last through Independence Day. Today, the nation's capital is heading back into triple-digit territory toward 105 degrees, and the humidity won't help matters much at night either. Scott Klebauer, a meteorologist with the Weather Prediction Center, tells people to keep hydrated and hang on. Relief is coming.
7: It does look like that this is going to be more of like a short-term extreme, and we will actually see some reprieve as we head through into next week.
5: The National Weather Service says some places could feel peak heat indices of up to 115 degrees. From Washington, this is NPR News.
8: You're with 91.9 KVCR News. It's 8:31. State workers rallied at the state capitol Wednesday as Governor Newsom's return to office mandate took effect. Cap Radio's Laura Fitzgerald reports from downtown Sacramento.
9: As of Wednesday, July 1st, state workers are required to be in person 4 days a week, up from the current two. It's safe to say many state workers oppose the mandate. SEIU Local 1000 is California's largest state worker union, and many members protested the order in front of the Capitol. Anika Walls is president of SEIU Local 1000. She says the workers and the state benefited from telework.
10: We were able to help with carbon emissions, less traffic, there was better work-life balance, and we see that we were able to be more productive even, more efficient.
9: The unions filed an unfair labor practice complaint with the Public Employment Relations Board, arguing the administration refuses to bargain on remote work options. The union's telework proposals were again rejected during bargaining this week. In a statement to Cap Radio, CalHR acknowledged the complaint, but said it does not speak on ongoing negotiations and will continue to bargain in good faith. Governor Gavin Newsom has said in-person work would improve productivity and help downtown businesses bounce back after the pandemic. In Sacramento, I'm Laura Fitzgerald.
8: The Trump administration has sued California and Virginia over new laws in both states that restrict the sale of semi-automatic firearms. The two separate lawsuits filed Wednesday by the Department of Justice in federal court say the laws violate the Second Amendment. Virginia's Democratic governor, Abigail Spanberger, signed legislation earlier this year banning the sale and manufacture of certain semi-automatic firearms. The California law prohibits gun shops from selling certain handguns that can easily be made automatic. Attorneys general in both states said they would defend their laws. Today in the valleys, we'll have partly cloudy skies with patchy fog this morning, becoming sunny. Highs today from the low to upper 80s, breezy this afternoon. And in our mountains, sunny skies with warmer temperatures, upper 60s to upper 70s for the higher elevations today. Below 6,000 feet, lower 70s to lower 80s, breezy this afternoon with wind gusts to 35 miles an hour.
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11: 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I'm Michelle Martin in Washington, D.C.
4: And I'm A. Martinez in Los Angeles, California. Some disappointing news from the Labor Department this morning. After several months of what appeared to be solid job growth this spring, hiring slowed sharply in June. NPR's Scott Horsley joins us now with the details. So, Scott, I mean, it looked for a while as if the job market was stabilizing. What happened?
6: Yeah, well, we always want to caution against reading too much into a single month's report, but the numbers released by the Labor Department this morning are not pretty. U.S. employers added just 57,000 jobs last month. That's less than half the number they added in each of the two previous months, even though it turned out hiring in April and May was also significantly weaker than initially reported. Healthcare did continue to add workers in June, albeit at a slower pace than in previous months. And the hospitality sector, which had a strong month in May, actually shed 61,000 jobs last month. So there are some positives in today's report. We continue to see modest hiring in construction and manufacturing, for example. But overall, this is not what you would hope to see in a job market that was really stabilizing.
4: The thing is, the unemployment rate actually dropped last month. So what's happening?
6: Yeah, the unemployment rate dipped to 4.2% in June, down from 4.3% the month before. But that's only because more than 700,000 people dropped out of the workforce last month. And when people are neither working nor looking for work, they're no longer counted as unemployed. Now, we are still not seeing a whole lot of layoffs, and that's good, but we're also not seeing a lot of people quit their jobs voluntarily in order to go after other, perhaps better jobs. You know, a few years ago, that was a good way to get a higher salary, was to switch jobs. But the economic incentive for switching jobs is no longer so strong. And so labor economist Nicole Bichot, who's with the job search website ZipRecruiter, says we're just seeing a lot less turnover in the job market now.
12: We're seeing existing workers staying very comfortably in the places that they're in, which is creating kind of a bottleneck of getting into the workforce.
6: You know, on the plus side, people who have a job generally don't have to worry a whole lot about getting fired. But for people who are trying to break into the job market, like new college graduates, it's really challenging because there just are not a lot of openings to get that initial foot in the door.
4: Wow. All right. So what's happening with wages then?
6: Average wages in June were up 3.5% from a year ago. That is a slightly bigger annual increase than the previous month, but that improvement is probably at least partly the result of a lot of low-wage leisure and hospitality jobs drying up last month. The more important measure is how are wage gains stacking up against inflation, and right now they are not keeping pace. Prices are growing faster than paychecks, so when workers say they feel like they're losing ground, they're not wrong. Bringing inflation down would certainly help with that, and the new chairman of the Federal Reserve, Kevin Warsh, has promised to do that. Warsh spoke yesterday at a central bankers panel in Portugal, and he told the moderator, Sarah Eisen of CNBC, he and his Fed colleagues are determined to get prices under control, even if that means bucking President Trump's demand for lower interest rates.
13: We're going to deliver price stability in the U.S. That's what this committee has signed up to do, and our objective is to do that.
14: No matter what the president wants.
13: We've been an independent central bank for a very long time. We're going to be an independent central bank at this moment, and you're going to see no changes on that.
6: You know, yesterday, investors thought there was about a 1 in 3 chance the central bank would raise rates when Warsh and his colleagues meet later this month. But with this shaky jobs report, odds of a rate hike have dropped to less than 1 in 5.
4: That's NPR's Scott Horsley. Scott, thanks.
6: You're welcome.
15: As part of the preliminary agreement between the U.S. and Iran, President Trump demanded that the Strait of Hormuz be reopened. That was a win ahead of midterm elections, tempering the spike in gas prices. But Iran walked away with the biggest prize, the lifting of sanctions on its oil sales. NPR's international affairs correspondent Jackie Northam has this report.
16: For the better part of 30 years, Iran's oil exports, a key driver of its economy, have been under punitive sanctions. They were briefly lifted in 2015 as part of the Obama nuclear deal, only to be reinstated in 2018 by Trump. Lifting the sanctions was a primary demand by Tehran during recent peace negotiations. Mohammad Dawaza is a senior strategist for Energy Aspects, a market intelligence firm. He says he was surprised how quickly the U.S. gave in and issued sweeping waivers on the oil sanctions for the next 60 days.
17: There is no trust between both sides, so in many ways, for the Iranians to get this as the first step is quite significant.
16: Darwaza says the waivers go beyond the production and sale of crude oil. They include petrochemicals and other petroleum products. Transactions can be made in U.S. dollars. Vessels, shipping, and insurance companies involved with Iranian oil are also no longer under U.S. sanctions. Darwaza says it's estimated the regime could pull in between $8 and $10 billion under the agreement, which can be renewed by mutual consent when it expires on August 21st.
17: This would be a win for its new leadership. It's a win for the Revolutionary Guard, which obviously control a lot of these entities. So yes, absolutely, this is a windfall for them.
16: During the recent G7 summit in France, Trump defended the interim agreement with Iran, making it clear he signed it in a bid to get oil moving through the Strait of Hormuz again.
18: I didn't want to see economic catastrophe. If you kept this going, that could have happened.
16: There's been pushback by Iran hawks that the regime will use money from oil sales to build up its military and proxies in the region. Bob McNally, president of Rapidan Energy Group, says Trump knew he had to give in to Iran's foremost demand and grant sanctions relief on Iran's oil exports.
19: This is a ransom payment for oil. That's what it is. Iran took Hormuz hostage, and we had to pay Iran to release the hostage.
16: There's been an initial rush of Iranian oil through the Strait of Hormuz. McNally says Iran has the capacity to move roughly 2 million barrels a day. That's about 2% of the world market.
19: So it's not a big deal in terms of the global oil market. But in terms of what really moves the needle for the global oil market is if we can keep Hormuz open.
16: Open so other sources of crude from Saudi Arabia, Iraq, and others can get through without fear of an Iranian attack. Much of Iran's crude is heading to Asia, says Jim Burkhard, head of crude oil research at S&P Global. He says Iran had long mastered the art of moving its crude using shadow fleets, old tankers that often turned off their transponders to avoid detection.
20: Iran isn't going to have to use the same mechanisms they used before to try and hide the sales or obfuscate the sales.
16: And Burkhard says probably for a better price.
20: Iran before had one customer, Chinese refineries, and they had to sell at a discount to get around all the sanctions. So that discount is probably going to diminish, maybe not right away.
16: Burkhard says buyers may still be a bit leery since the U.S. and Iran keep trading blows, putting the deal in further jeopardy. Jackie Northam, NPR News.
15: This is NPR News.
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2: With KBCR Public Media, I'm Maya Gwynn with Black Perspectives IE, a show where we learn about the amazing things members of the Black community are doing in the Inland Empire. My guest today is Cornelius Page, founder and executive director of Community Health Action Network, and we're also joined by Sir Duplishan, board member of Community Health Action Network. Thank you so much for being here, you guys.
21: No, thank you. We appreciate the invitation.
2: So your organization has spent several years serving families across the region. What are some of the most persistent challenges you see families facing in our area today, and how have those changes shifted over time?
21: Some of the challenges that we see, we're based highly in the high desert, and this is one of the things that we see for some of the families that are struggling with their utilities. Mm-hmm. A big thing that unfortunately has been happening pretty much in the high desert. So we're trying to target that and help them to be able to come into compliance, but not just giving out the money. We do offer what we call a financial literacy workshop, mm-hmm. but I have to tweak it a little bit. We took it up a notch and call it Smart Money Mindset to give those that want to get out of debt. And this was brought on because we see so much that's coming into our city that really touched my heart. And we find ourselves going not only 1 month, 2 months, but 3 months and more behind the schedule. And partnering up with the county gave us the opportunity to be able to sow that seed and bring them out of that debt. But we have to challenge ourselves to get them completely in compliance and able to get back into the workforce. So we also created a job workforce development to help them to be able to get out of that. And we've been doing it for the past 3 years, mm-hmm. and we're now going for another funding to be able to help them take their mortgage payment and rental completely back down. So it's a lot that goes on in the high desert,
2: yeah.
21: but this is one of the biggest things that I see.
2: Yeah, and I'm so happy you guys are out there and specifically talking about that. I love your organization's mission. It says dedicated to serving families across the high desert, helping people help themselves through hands-on support, practical education, and community-based services. Sir, this question is for you. The high desert is often overlooked in regional policy and funding conversation. How does that invisibility impact community health outcomes? What does your organization do to bridge those gaps?
22: Well, the high desert is impacted greatly because already as a region, San Bernardino County, we already get less than other counties. Mm-hmm. We are the largest county in the nation.
2: Yeah.
22: Proportionally, we don't get that kind of funding. And so just imagine being the smaller brother of that entity that's not getting that much money. So we get even less up the hill. And so what we do is we have to collaborate. We have to work together. I'm on the board for Community Health Action Network, but I also run an organization myself. And so we partner a lot. We partner with Second Chance. We partner with Family Assistance. We partner with several organizations in order to make sure that we're able to meet the need of the community, because none of us can do it on our own.
2: Black and brown communities often experience layered health inequities. How does your organization address the intersections of race, economic insecurity, and access to care?
22: Well, we're intentional, especially in the high desert where everyone is scattered, if you will. Mm-hmm. We don't have just one black neighborhood. And so we have black people spread all over the high desert. Mm-hmm. And so we're intentional on making sure that we're reaching out to them, making sure that they know about the services, the opportunities, and helping us all work together.
21: And one of the things that is very sufficient is that we want them to come out, mm-hmm. but let's be real, they don't come out. Mm-hmm. So we have to go to where they're at. Once they know about it, guess what? Everybody's now calling. We have to be able to reach them at their level.
2: Do you have a success story that kind of represents what your organization's mission is?
22: Well, I've seen several, you know, since I've been on the board. The reason why I'm so involved with what Community Health Action Network does, the reason why I'm willing to devote my time, energy, and effort, and I believe in the mission, is because I've actually been a recipient myself. There was a time where I didn't have the money to pay my bills, and Chan showed up for me and has helped me, you know, through that tough time. And it changed my life, mm-hmm. you know, because I didn't think that there were resources out there that were like that. Since then, I've been able to partner with CJ in order to teach these parenting classes. Mm-hmm. And when I see that light go off in people's eyes, mm-hmm. when they actually get it, because what we're doing is we're creating a mind change. We're trying to teach a cultural change. Traditionally, we think that to discipline someone, we have to punish them by beating them,
2: shame.
22: You know, whoop them, or, you know, because that comes from slavery. You mm-hmm. know, that's how we were brought up. That's how our mama did it. Mamas did it, you know, and so forth and so on. But when we're teaching this parenting class and we're showing that by encouraging and showing gratitude to our children, that you don't have those instances of having to use corporal punishment anymore. Mm-hmm. You know, showing people a different way and a different path. And I see that light go off in their eyes. There's nothing like it.
2: Yeah. Mm-hmm. We're going to move to our rapid fire portion. So just whoever says it first, because I've never done it with two people before. If your work had a theme song, what would it be?
21: My tribute. Okay. To God be the glory for all the things that he have done. It's originally written by Andre Crouch, and it has been my path of role mark. We asked that question several years back with our parenting class, and that's the thing that resonates with me, my tribute, because I'm so humbly blessed to be in this situation, don't have anything, but God always, through the partnership that Sir Daniel have talked about of our community, have kept us sustained, and we've been doing this since 2009. Mm-hmm. It's not the monetary money that comes in, but it's the partnership that we can lean on. Don't get me wrong, we'd love to have those financials to keep us sustained and help us, but we don't look to that. We look to our partners who are doing something, who is more healthier than what we are, to give us the things that we are need. And so far it's been good. Think about it for a second. You know, we don't have the funds to continuously to pay for the utility, but always finds a way to be able to help them pay their bill. Mm-hmm. We don't have all the commodities that come in with the food distribution that takes place, but we never miss a beat. If a family calls today, I'm blessed to be able to give them a emergency food voucher, $25, $50, to be able to help them get through the day with the referral of different partnership that is continuously to carry the food distribution. So I am truly blessed by that. That's what resonates with me. Mm-hmm. My tribute to God be the glory for all the things that he have done.
2: That's a great answer. And for you, if you had to teach a master class or give a TED Talk on a random skill you have, besides the work you already do, what would it be?
22: It would have to be on love. You know, my goal is to get everyone to understand that love is selflessness.
2: And for both of you, what's your favorite IE restaurant or high desert restaurant?
22: I would have to say, because I go every week, is Hallelujah Barbecue.
2: Okay.
22: Located in Apple Valley.
2: Okay.
21: Well, I would say that in my area, I love Punchos.
2: Okay.
21: Punchos is good because I get the shrimp with the garlic shrimp.
2: Yeah.
21: So I won't elaborate too much on that because I get hungry pretty quickly.
2: Yeah.
21: But that's our meeting place that we go, and it's in the high desert.
2: Okay. And how can people keep up with you guys and support your organization?
21: Well, they can keep up with us on our Facebook page, mm-hmm. which is all they got to do is find CHAN, CHAN, Community Health Action Network, 2007. Follow us or like us, and it continuously to give you everything that we're getting ready to do.
2: That's awesome. Thank you so much for being here today, you guys. I really appreciate this conversation.
21: Well, thank you very much for having us. We appreciate it.
2: Of course. Cornelius Page is founder and executive director of Community Health Action Network, and Sir David Dupuchen is a board member of the Community Health Action Network. Find this segment and others at kvcrnews.org/BPIE. 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Thank you.
1: Good morning. This is the California Report. I'm Carlos Cabrera Lomelí, in for Madi Bolaños. The U.S. men's soccer team advances to the next round of the World Cup with a 2-0 win over Bosnia-Herzegovina last night in Santa Clara, the last match of the tournament hosted in Northern California. For fans who were at the game at Levi's Stadium, it was an electric experience.
3: Flew up early this morning on a 6 a.m. flight, rented a car, jetted over here, waited for the lots to open, and then from there marched my way in here. I was one of the first ones in. I didn't want to miss anything. I didn't want to miss anything at all.
7: It was electric. You know, we've been to other games, but this one was actually so much fun. Like, there was a bunch of goals, the energy, everybody around us. Like, it was a lot of fun.
23: Just the crowd. They were very, very excited. They came in with lots of energy. And it's amazing. It was amazing to see all of the good vibes that, especially all the USA players that came out.
1: That was Nassim Faruqi of Rancho Cucamonga, Adrian Garcia of Morgan Hill, and Cassandra Rojas of Redwood City. The U.S. team will face off against Belgium next. That's on Monday in Seattle for the round of 16. California's next governor will have more control over the Department of Education under the state's new budget signed this week. Managing the state's schools will now be the job of an education commissioner appointed by the governor, while the state superintendent, which voters elect, will serve as an independent advocate. Governor Gavin Newsom and school administrators say this reform will streamline an inefficient system, but opponents say that this change is undemocratic. California Teachers Association President David Goldberg says voters will have less power to shape public education.
5: And this is just going to put up one more roadblock to making the system more accountable to educators and students and families.
1: The new commissioner will take office in January and will be tasked with implementing policies set by the State Board of Education.
8: 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And Eric and Wendy Schmidt, whose philanthropy works to create a healthy, resilient, secure world for all, on the web at theschmidt.org.
1: 4th of July weekend is almost here, and many of us are pulling out the grills and the barbecue sauce. But across the state, fire crews are bracing for a very different kind of heat. California's weather has become more unpredictable, drier in some places and potentially wetter in others. And that's due to the El Nino weather pattern. Here to talk with us about what we can expect as summer swings into full gear is our wildfire watcher, KQED's climate reporter, Danielle Venton. Danielle, thanks for being here with us.
9: Happy to be here.
1: So Danielle, first off, what can we expect for this year's fire season?
9: Well, Carlos, trying to predict long-term weather accurately is complicated, and we'll get into it, but let's just keep things very simple. So the federal agency that puts together long-term fire outlooks says that the danger or the potential for bad fires is going to be above normal north of the Bay Area and normal south of that, you know, and that includes all of Southern California. And we're not sure how that'll play out actually on the ground. Normal fire danger can still be bad in this state, right? And we still don't know how the influence of our strong El Nino that we're seeing is going to affect fire season. Daniel Swain, who's a climate scientist with UC Agriculture and Natural Resources, said that California is on this razor's edge of whether El Nino will make fires worse or better this season. Here's what he said.
10: If we get summer showers, autumn downpours like we did with Tropical Storm Dolores or Hillary twice in the past decade, then we might shut down Southern California's fire season early.
9: Yeah, so that would be the best case scenario. Dolores hit in 2021, Hurricane Hillary hit in 2023. So monsoon type rains that can be associated with El Nino can help us out, but that doesn't necessarily mean they will.
1: Okay, but what could be the worst case scenario though?
9: We can get a combo of atmospheric conditions that can lead to thunderstorms with dry lightning, a lot of wind and not a lot of water. And that combo leads to very bad fire conditions.
1: Wow.
9: You might remember, you know, in 2020, when we were still in the full swing of the pandemic, we had tens of thousands of dry lightning strikes during a tropical storm. It was called Tropical Storm Fausto. And we had hundreds and hundreds of fires that sprang up overnight. Firefighting equipment, personnel was taxed, drawn down like it really had never been before or since.
1: Yeah, I remember that year. In San Francisco, we had several days in October when the sky was completely orange because of so much wildfire smoke in the region. So, Danielle, can you give us a refresher on what people can do now to prepare for a bad wildfire season?
9: Yeah, you know, even though we don't know exactly what's going to happen, that shouldn't stop us from doing what we can do to prepare because, you know, it could be bad.

0: There can be a lot to worry about when selling a car, but not when you donate it to this station. I'm Elena Moore from NPR. Cars, trucks, and RVs go a long way to pay for what you hear. Here's how to get started.
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4: It's Leila Fadel from NPR's Morning Edition. 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
4: And I'm Scott Tong. This is Here and Now. Coming up, a massive Russian attack on Ukraine's capital city. We'll get an update from Kyiv. Also, presidential historian Douglas Brinkley on a defining day in America's 250 years, the day Rosa Parks said no.
5: Because December 1, 1955, with Rosa Parks' dissent, it triggered the civil rights movement in earnest.
3: These stories and...
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3: Heartland Rock, with its anthems of working-class Americans, was a soundtrack of the 1980s. But a new book argues it's one of the most misunderstood genres in music.
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8: This is Asian View from NHK World Japan. I'm Raja Pradhan. Japan's Prime Minister Takaichi Sanae is visiting India for a summit with her counterpart Narendra Modi on Thursday. She plans to put forward concrete cooperation initiatives with India in economic security and other areas. Investments worth over $12 billion to launch new businesses in India will likely be announced. Japanese Foreign Minister Motegi Toshimitsu has reaffirmed with his Ukrainian counterpart his country's stance of standing with Ukraine will never waver. Motegi met with Andriy Sybiha in Tokyo. He said Japan will continue to support Kyiv and maintain sanctions against Russia to achieve a just and lasting peace in Ukraine. Motegi said Japan will provide assistance through UNESCO for the restoration of the World Heritage Site Kyiv-Pechersk Lavra Monastery, which was damaged by Russian attacks. Wednesday marked 10 years since a terrorist attack in Bangladesh that killed 22 people, including 7 Japanese nationals involved in aid projects. In 2016, armed Islamic extremists stormed a restaurant in the capital, Dhaka. The Japanese victims included Okamura Makoto. His father, Okamura Komakichi, told NHK security measures were clearly inadequate.
9: I hope the Japanese government will hold thorough discussions with its counterparts and request proper security for people who are sent overseas.
8: An expert on Bangladesh, Kusakabe Naonori at Rikkyo University, says aid work in developing countries must not stop, but it has to be based on careful risk assessment. This is Asian View from NHK World Japan. An expert says the powerful earthquake that struck off northern Japan last week may have been preceded by slow-slip events, a type of seismic activity in which tectonic plates gradually slide past each other. A magnitude 7.2 quake struck off the coast of Iwate Prefecture on June 25th, and on Wednesday night, a magnitude 6 jolt also hit the coast of Iwate. Professor Uchida Naoki of the University of Tokyo's Earthquake Research Institute believes the quake last week was influenced by slow-slip events in which the boundary between the continental and oceanic plates gradually shifts. His analysis found such events were likely occurring after a magnitude 7.7 quake in April off the Sandiku region, including the Iwate coast. Chinese President Xi Jinping says resolving the Taiwan issue and realizing a complete unification are a historic mission. July marks 105 years since the establishment of the Communist Party of China. A founding anniversary ceremony was held in Beijing on Wednesday. In a speech, Xi said China will advance for the goals of building a great modern socialist country and realizing the great rejuvenation of the Chinese nation. Xi pledged resolute actions to break up Taiwan independent separatist forces and oppose external interference.

0: 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I'm Robin Young. In 1976, a young black lawyer named Ted Landsmark was attacked by a racist wielding an American flag. His thoughts 50 years later, do you love the flag?
1: Well, I've collected flags since that moment.
0: You're kidding.
1: The flag does not belong to racists. The flag really belongs to all of us.
0: Next time, Here and Now.
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4: From WHYY in Philadelphia, this is Fresh Air. I'm Tanya Mosley in Los Angeles. Today, romance novelist Kennedy Ryan. She fell for the genre in middle school. Her preacher mother did not approve. She read them anyway and hid the evidence.
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1: 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I'll tackle these questions with my guests, Jamel Bowie, Paul Farber, LaDonia, Leila McCalla, and Julian Brave Noisecat. 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
5: The New World screwworm is a species of parasitic fly, and it belongs to a really large group of flies that we call the blowflies.
4: It was driven from the US and Mexico years ago, using millions of specially bred sterile flies.
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1: This final note on the way out today, for those wondering how the Dow hit a record high even as the jobs report was meh and fine and so-so. Even though inflation is still high, which would ordinarily be met with an interest rate increase from the Federal Reserve, a meh labor market means the central bank can more easily just wait and figure out what's going on before they raise rates. Listeners to this program will know that Wall Street hates interest rate increases, right? Our daily production team includes Andy Corbin, Mika Ellison, Maria Hollenhorst, Sarah Leeson, Sean McHenry, and Sophia Terenzio. Will Story is the supervising senior producer. If you're working tomorrow, thank you. If you're not, think about what the fourth means, would you? I'm Kai Rizdahl. We will see you tomorrow, everybody. This is AP.
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5: If you'd mentioned that Ukraine was going to be exporting weapons, people would have laughed at you. 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
6: I'm Scott Detrow.
7: And I'm Juana Summers. The job market is slowing down.
8: We aren't necessarily seeing a sharp deterioration that would raise alarm bells, but we're also stuck a little bit.
6: We'll have the latest on today's economic data.
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6: The Onion is relaunching the platform today with a different goal.
9: We're going to turn this, in my opinion, really bad website, a really, really bad website, into a really good one.
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6: All that and more coming up after this newscast.
10: This is National Native News. I'm Jill Freitas. Many people in small communities on Prince of Wales Island rely on hunting for subsistence. And staff at one school district want to make sure they do it safely by making hunter education a part of the curriculum. KRBD's Sydney Dauphini went to the students' end-of-the-year field test and has this story.
11: It's a cloudy morning at the Prince of Wales Shooting Club. Emma Garrison, a ninth grader from Thorn Bay, is trying to keep her gun steady.
12: Oh my gosh.
11: She and eight other students, all armed with rifles and safety gear, line up on yoga mats under a three-sided shelter. She's been taking

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2: Number one rule is to always treat guns as if they are loaded. Hannon helps the students hold and load their guns, shooting targets in four positions, laying down, kneeling, sitting, and standing.
3: So what you've got to do is you got to get 4 out of 5 shots in a 2-inch circle. That means it touches it anywhere?
2: Down towards the clubhouse, students are taking a walk through the forest. It's part of the field test to identify cardboard animals and discern when, how, and if it's ethical to shoot them. One of the students is Wyatt Farr, an 8th grader from Kaufman Cove. He's been hunting with his family for years.
4: I like being outdoors and like actually doing things.
2: Farr likes to hunt deer, grouse, and wants to hunt bears soon. He says his favorite part is enjoying the meat that he's processed. But he also likes how calm and quiet it is in the outdoors. The course also includes basic survival skills, wildlife conservation, and respect for other hunters. That's part of what Farr likes about it.
4: So there's not like just like clueless people going out, walking in the woods and like getting hurt and stuff. And also like keep teaching the generations to come how to like properly do things.
2: Each school teaches the class a little differently. Melissa Doherty, a teacher at Thorne Bay with a background in biology, designed the curriculum so it blends with broader outdoor education. She knows the outdoors are a big part of her students' lives, and she wants them to be aware of their surroundings. She says killing an animal is a serious thing, and she wants her students to be thoughtful and observant when they're out in nature.
5: I think it's really important to spend time thinking about how you fit into your environment and gaining an appreciation for the world around you.
2: At the end of the day, every student passed their Hunter's Ed field test and received their signed certificate, which is valid for life. Reporting in Craig, I'm Sydney Dauphine.
6: And I'm Jill Freitas.

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5: From NPR News, this is All Things Considered. I'm Juana Summers.
6: And I'm Mary Louise Kelly. Ukrainian rescue teams spent much of today digging through debris left by a massive overnight attack. Russia aimed about 500 drones, about 70 missiles at Kyiv. But despite Russia's most recent large-scale attack, the war between Russia and Ukraine is largely at a stalemate. A stalemate might not be the word to describe the U.S. war with Iran, but like Ukraine, Iran has managed to give a global power a run for its money. What do these two conflicts tell us about the limits of modern military might? That's a question I explored with NPR international correspondent Joanna Kakissis and national security correspondent Greg Myrie. We were speaking on NPR's national security podcast, Sources and Methods. Joanna, it sounds like y'all have had an awful night last night. Missile strikes, drone strikes.

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2: Adults in 10 U.S. states. In 5 states where the Lone Star tick is prevalent, Virginia, Tennessee, Arkansas, Kentucky, and Missouri, nearly 1 in 4 people had alpha-gal antibodies, meaning they'd already been exposed. The researchers note that not everyone exposed will go on to develop the syndrome. Maria Godoy, NPR News.
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5: With 91.9 KVCR News, I'm David Fleming. The United States is rapidly building what it calls a smart wall on the Mexico border, combining tall steel fencing with advanced technology like sensors and cameras. Critics argue this militarizes the border and impacts local communities. Customs and Border Protection say the technology helps free up agents for other tasks. Contracts for hundreds of miles of wall have been signed. The wall has been a top priority for Republican President Donald Trump, with $46 billion allocated for its completion. Critics warn of privacy concerns and environmental impacts. The project continues to face scrutiny over costs and oversight. California school librarians say that they were blindsided by a last-minute budget cut that will take online research materials away from students. Carolyn Jones, with our partner CalMatters, has details.
6: The program, called Compass, is a free online database of vetted research materials used by around 10,000 California public schools. It has access to sites like Encyclopedia Britannica, The New York Times, PBS, and scientific journals. Librarians say the loss would hit low-income schools the hardest because wealthier districts can afford to pay for the subscriptions on their own. Without Compass, students would likely rely on free websites, which may contain advertising, be inaccurate, and track student data in violation of state privacy law. The $5.5 million cut is set to take effect on July 1, 2027. Lawmakers who approved it have not said why the money was pulled.
5: That was Carolyn Jones with our partner CalMatters. And I'm David Fleming, going back to All Things Considered in just a few moments here at 91.9 KVCR. Much of the country is reeling under a heat wave, which poses risks not just to people's physical health, but also mental health. We look at those risks and who is most likely to be affected. This up in just about 15 minutes. So much more as All Things Considered continues. Thanks for joining us at 91.9 KVCR. It's 4:06.
7: It's All Things Considered from NPR News. I'm Scott Detrow.
8: And I'm Juana Summers. In a stunning financial disclosure this week, President Trump revealed he made more than $1 billion last year from cryptocurrency businesses. But in terms of the investors who bought into those cryptocurrencies, they ended up losing a substantial amount of money. And to help us unpack all of this, I'm joined by NPR senior business editor Raphael Nam. Hi there.
9: Hey, Juana.
8: Hey, so help us understand how Trump made so much money last year from cryptocurrencies.
9: Essentially, Trump has gone back to the blueprint that has earned him so much money as a businessman. Effectively, find ways to earn a lot of money, but make sure to protect himself and his family from any downsides. And he does this mainly through two ways. Licensing his name, because he knows his name has a lot of value, especially to his supporters, and making his money up front.
8: Okay, so in the past, he might have, say, put his name on wine or steaks or real estate. How does this strategy work with his crypto businesses?
9: Sure. Let's go through each of the two main ways. In the first case, he licensed his name to a cryptocurrency, or more specifically, a meme coin that's called Trump, obviously. Meme coins, for those who haven't heard the term, are essentially cryptocurrencies that are based on silly things like memes or even cartoons. That licensing deal made him over $600 million. That's a substantial amount of money. But unfortunately, for investors who bought into this meme coin, they ended up doing really badly because it crashed in value. It went from over $70 to just over a dollar, and that's obviously a huge fall. But Trump benefited anyway. He has his royalty deal, so he can make money from each transaction. And I talked to Gary Kalman, an executive director at Transparency International.